0: the Strait of Hormuz. NPR's Franco Ordonez reports Trump says he's calling off the action to see if an agreement with Iran can be reached.
1: President Trump announced he was pausing the military escorts after declaring, quote, great progress has been made toward a complete and final agreement with representatives of Iran. He added that he was also acting on a request by the leaders of Pakistan, which is helping negotiate an agreement, as well as other countries. Trump said on social media that the pause will only be for a short period of time to see whether or not an agreement can be finalized and signed, but he emphasized that the U.S. blockade on Iranian ports would continue. Earlier in the day, Secretary of State Marco Rubio described Project Freedom as a defensive operation and that the U.S. would only respond if fired upon. Franco Ordonez, NPR News, The White House.
0: Americans are paying an average of $4.48 a gallon for regular gas today. In California, it's $6.13. That's up about 50% since the war with Iran began. President Trump has claimed gas prices will come crashing down after the war. But as Martha Gimbel, the executive director of the Yale Budget Lab, explains, even if the conflict ends soon, it'll take a long time for gas prices to go down.
2: There are many factors that go into affordability. One thing to keep in mind is that we've already seen not just holding back of supply, but supply destruction. And so it's going to take time to rebuild facilities to start production up again. It's not the case that you can just turn it on and off like a switch.
0: Martha Gimbel from the Yale Budget Lab. A grand jury has handed up an indictment against the man accused of trying to storm the White House correspondence dinner. 31-year-old Cole Allen faces four counts, as NPR's Ryan Lucas reports.
3: Cole Allen was previously charged by criminal complaint with three counts, including most notably trying to assassinate President Trump. Now the indictment adds a fourth count, assaulting an officer with a deadly weapon. Prosecutors say Allen traveled from Los Angeles to Washington, D.C. to try to kill President Trump at the White House correspondence dinner. Allen was stopped by Secret Service agents second after he ran past a security checkpoint. He is being detained pending trial. He is scheduled to be back in court next week for his arraignment. Ryan Lucas, NPR News, Washington.
0: Wealthy biotech entrepreneur and former presidential candidate Vivek Ramaswamy has won the Ohio Republican primary for governor, according to a race call by the Associated Press. Democrat Dr. Amy Acton, a former state health commissioner, will face Ramaswamy in the general election. A Democrat hasn't been elected governor of Ohio in 20 years, but this year's race does look competitive. You're listening to NPR News from Washington. President Trump is reviving the Presidential Physical Fitness Award as he reintroduces a competitive physical fitness test in America's schools. The award is part of Trump's revamped presidential fitness test, which had been a public school fixture for decades, but was phased out under President Barack Obama. The earlier exam tested children on exercises, including a 1 mile run and sit-ups. Those scoring above the 85th percentile received the presidential award. Crypto exchange Coinbase is the latest company to announce layoffs that were driven in part by advances made by AI. NPR's Raphael Nam reports.
4: CEO Brian Armstrong wrote in a memo that Coinbase is aiming to build a leaner and faster company. As a result, the company would be removing layers of management and laying off about 700 employees in a company that has just about 5,000. One factor cited by the CEO was AI, which is allowing the company to automate some processes that used to require humans. A number of top companies such as Meta and Amazon have announced layoffs to invest more on AI. Coinbase also says the layoffs are in part a result of the volatility in the crypto markets this year. Rafael Nam, NPR News.
0: A lone coyote stunned biologists and others by swimming to Alcatraz Island earlier this year. Initially, biologists thought it swam from San Francisco about a mile away, but DNA analysis revealed it came from Angel Island, twice the distance. Park officials plan to relocate it because of Alcatraz's seabird habitat, but the coyote hasn't been seen since. You're listening to NPR News from Washington.
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6: From the New York Times, I'm Michael Barbaro. This is The Daily. In primary elections across the country starting over the next few weeks, the Republican Party will test its voters' appetite for revenge, while the Democratic Party will test its voters' appetite for change. Today, Shane Goldwalker, Lisa Lair, and Reed Epstein on how to understand key elections from Michigan to Kentucky. It's Tuesday, May 5th. Lisa, Reed, Shane, we're bringing you three together for this conversation because arguably the most intense phase of the primary season is about to get underway. Over the next few weeks, literally starting today, Tuesday, Democratic and Republican voters will start to pick their nominees in races all the way up and down the ballot. And on both sides, the contests are going to start to tell us a bigger story about where the two parties are as they seek to control the country's direction in the second half of the second Trump presidency. Where do you want to start this conversation?
7: Well, I think it's helpful to start with Republicans, because really, when you look at these races, it's not a question of whether these midterms will be bad for Republicans. It's a question of how bad they will be. And that is because the president is deeply unpopular. He's waging a war that is deeply unpopular. And on economic issues, we have no indication that voters feel better about the cost of living of basic goods. In fact, there's tons of economic data that shows they feel worse. That's for the general election. Before we get to that point, how the general election dynamics shake out and the degree of badness will be shaped by what happens in these primaries that we're now about to enter the heaviest period of.
8: I mean, look, when I've been talking with Republican strategists, their frustration has been that Donald Trump has not been focused on turning the tide on the issues that are going against the Republican Party. And instead, what he is focused on in the upcoming elections in these primaries is a revenge tour. When you look at a suite of races in May, I mean, these are a pretty remarkable set of primaries where President Trump has laid out one singular criteria. Will you be loyal to him? And you can see that best in Indiana and Kentucky.
6: And Shane, of this suite of Republican primaries you just mentioned, where do you want to begin?
8: I think you should start with the races that are on Tuesday in Indiana. And this is really an unusual level of campaign for a president to be involved in. We're not talking about congressional primaries or U.S. Senate primaries. We're talking about more than a half dozen state senators in Indiana whom Donald Trump is trying to get out of office. And the reason he is opposed to them is that they refuse to go along with his effort to redistrict the state and carve up two Democratic seats last fall. And in his frustration, he said, everyone who opposed this needs to be voted out.
9: You had one gentleman, the head of the Senate, I guess, Bray, whatever his name is. I heard he was against it. He'll probably lose his next primary, whenever that is. I hope.
8: And that was eight Republican state senators, one of whom retired. And the other seven, he and his political team and his allies, they've recruited, they have funded, they've run ads.
9: I'll certainly support anybody that wants to go against him.
8: To basically exact vengeance on people who refused to go along with what Donald Trump wanted last fall.
6: Reed, just to remind folks what happened that was so offensive to Trump in Indiana, he asks the Indiana state legislature to redraw that state's maps in order to pick up a couple more Republican seats. And under normal circumstances, Republican-controlled legislatures have performed that role for Trump.
10: Well, they did it in Texas, in Missouri, in North Carolina, Indiana. They didn't think it was the right thing to do. They didn't think it was good for their politics. And they didn't want to be seen taking orders from Donald Trump in Washington in the Indiana Statehouse.
7: That's exactly right. Part of the reason they said no is that redistricting was unpopular with their voters, including with Republican voters. And in the polling we saw, what voters said is they would prefer that their representatives in the state house focus on cost of living issues. And now they're caught in these very expensive races against the president over this issue that voters didn't really want in the first place.
6: Mm-hmm. Shane, give me one example of an Indiana state lawmaker who Trump has decided to go after. And the opponent that he
11: as you said, hand-picked in order to try to take that lawmaker out in these races.
8: Yeah, so one of the people that's being targeted I spoke with recently named Senator Travis Holdman, and his complaint is basically, look, they're dumping millions of dollars into these races. And you know what they're not spending money on? Targeting the lone vulnerable Democrat in Indiana who is on his way to skating toward re-election. So instead of actually spending money to beat that Democrat at the ballot box, they're spending money to punish Republicans who refuse to redraw that district out from under him.
11: Mm-hmm.
8: So look, this has really become a test for Trump of his power within the party. And he knows his power in the country is directly related to how loyal the Republicans have been to him for the last 10 years. And he wants to give no inches, even down at the state legislative level.
11: Right. And I just want to make clear to listeners why, even though this is, of course, a bunch of state lawmakers, this has huge impact on who controls Congress. We just had a Supreme Court decision weakening the Voting Rights Act that has unleashed a new wave of redistricting battles across the country. And Trump is basically saying to future state Republican lawmakers who might think twice about complying with his desire to redistrict, if you do that, I will take you out, which I'm going to guess means that Republicans are going to see what's happening in Indiana, and they're going to be very likely to redistrict exactly the way the president wants and make this a structurally harder election for Democrats than it might have been before.
8: Yes.
11: So, Reid, what is the next race we should talk about where revenge is on the ballot and Trump is trying to exercise his power in these primaries?
10: Well, the next race is in Kentucky, where the primary is in a couple weeks. And one of the incumbent congressmen named Thomas Massey has been a bit of a thorn in Trump's side for a while. He's a very conservative Republican, but he has opposed Trump on things like the Big Beautiful Bill, on the Epstein files, now on the Iran war. And Trump and his political team recruited an opponent for him in the primary, a former Navy SEAL named Ed Gowrine. And Trump recently traveled to Kentucky to campaign against Massey.
12: Thomas Massey is a disaster for our party.
10: He has done a lot of posting on social media about Massey.
12: He's got one thing going. He went to a good college. But I know a lot of stupid people that went to a good college.
11: Calls him a loser, a disaster. I mean, it's very unsparing the way Trump talks about Congressman Massey.
10: And Massey, I think he told our friend Shane here that he agrees with Trump on 90% of the things and has pushed back on 10%. And to Trump, that's not good enough.
8: I mean, Massey really stands alone among Republicans running for re-election, being vocally critical of Donald Trump.
13: Well, you know, I vote with my party 91% of the time. And which,
8: you know,
13: means
8: Reid made reference to this. Yes, he votes with him 90% of the time, but he's like mocking him.
13: When they're protecting pedophiles, when they are blowing our budget, when they are starting wars overseas, I'm sorry, I can't go along with that.
8: And says, look, if they're bankrupting the country or covering up for pedophiles or starting another war or spying on you without a warrant, I'm sorry, that's when I deviate from the party. And the stuff we were talking about making an example, he's explicit about that. He sees his race as an opportunity for others in the party to maybe step out when they do disagree with Donald Trump. And so the stakes are beyond an extremely safe Republican primary seat. It's about, will the party continue to side with Trump even when they quietly disagree with him?
11: Mm-hmm. When I look at all these Republican primaries, I'm struggling to see any real risk for the president in intervening. His picks overall in Republican primaries, they tend to do really well. These are red states where the winner of the primary, if it's his pick, almost certainly goes on to win the general election. There's not really competition from the Democrats. So what's the downside here?
7: Well, I think you're right. There's no real direct political risk, but I do think there's a risk when you're less than 6 months out from what is, you know, broadly expected to be a very competitive midterm. And part of the risk is we are here sitting talking about these primary races where the president is trying to extract
11: a pound of flesh.
7: Yeah, right. Instead of issues that are more top of mind for voters, like cost of living concerns, right, or even, you know, how the war in Iran will wind down. So I do think in some ways it's a distraction from these other issues that voters care a lot more about.
11: All right, well, we're going to take a quick break. after which we will discuss the Democratic side of these primaries. We'll be right back.
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0: Welcome back, Lisa, Shane, and Reed. Lisa, I'm going to ask you to talk us through the marquee Democratic primaries that are unfolding over the next few months and what you think the big story is of those contests.
1: Well, look, Democrats came out of their 2024 defeat, which was very devastating for the party, with a real sense that they were a party in crisis. And poll after poll reinforces that you just see large swaths of Democratic voters saying that they don't like their own party, they don't know what their party stands for, and this is a party that really is in the wilderness. And I think you see those divides in the party playing out on a couple of really big fronts in contested primaries across the country. There's debates over generational change. I think there's a real sense in the party grassroots that they need new leaders. And while the party is unified over fighting President Trump, there's real divides over how to do it, what strategies to use, and how fiercely to oppose every single element of this Trump administration.
0: Right. Sounds like you're saying bad news for Republicans, which seems sort of inevitable in these midterms, Lisa, like you said, does not necessarily guarantee good news for Democrats who are themselves in the middle of their latest existential identity crisis.
1: And I think that identity crisis just exploded in Maine, where you had this primary between Governor Janet Mills.
2: Honestly, if this president and this Congress were doing things that were even remotely acceptable, I wouldn't be running for the U.S. Senate.
1: A two-term governor, an eighth-generation Mainer, the pick of Chuck Schumer, who's the Democratic leader in the Senate.
0: The establishment candidate.
1: Yes, a very well-known brand in Maine Democratic politics.
2: My life's work has prepared me for this fight, and I'm ready to win.
1: And she was facing a very fierce challenge from Graham Plattner.
3: What I love most about Maine are the people. I have never met people who are more hard scrabble, even in a place that requires you to work like two or three different jobs. We have watched this state become essentially unlivable for working class people, and it makes me deeply angry. My name is Graham Plattner, and I'm running for U.S. Senate in Maine.
1: Who's a total political unknown. The only elective office he's ever held was being chair of the planning committee for his 1,000-person town in coastal Maine. He's an oysterman. He's fashioning himself as a working-class candidate who understands authentically the kind of economic struggles we've been talking about that many voters face. And poll after poll just showed Plattner blowing Mills out of the water, just leading her by 20 points, by 30 points. And the news broke that Janet Mills was not even going to go to the primary, that she was dropping out of the race. The reason she gave was that she had simply run out of money to run an effective campaign against Plattner. But there was also a sense that he was unbeatable for her in a way that I think really reflects what the Democratic Party base wants right now.
0: Right. And it felt like this political earthquake in the middle of the primary season, because Maine is not just any state in these midterms. It's one of the few states where Democrats think they could flip a seat currently held by a Republican senator and help them win control of the Senate this fall. And for Democratic leaders, it's been very bracing, Mills dropping out, because they are very anxious about Graham Plattner.
1: They are. Look, this is someone who has a pretty long documented history of very controversial comments online. After he served as a combat soldier in Afghanistan and Iraq, Plattner said that he was suffering from PTSD and anxiety and depression. He was drinking too much. And he took to Reddit and posted a lot of comments that one would think would be very objectionable to Democratic voters. He used disparaging language about race and gender and sexuality. He questioned reporting rape in the military. And beyond all his comments, it also was revealed that he had a tattoo on his chest for 20 years that was a Nazi insignia, which he said he didn't know what it was at the time. He's gotten it covered up. But these are a number of issues that one would think would be almost disqualifying in a Democratic primary. But the fury at the party establishment is so great that Democratic voters in Maine appeared willing to take a chance on this untested candidate rather than stick with their two-term Democratic governor.
0: Reed, I want to represent the Democratic establishment's view of what just happened in Maine. It begins with the Democratic Party leadership, including Minority Leader Chuck Schumer, saying, "We know what works in a general election." And what we know is that the slightly more milquetoast candidate, Governor Janet Mills, can win statewide. And Mills has been vetted and we know her risks. And you all, the angry base, you want to pick someone who's not vetted. And that means that you may be consigning us to losing this general election. Why would you do that? Pick someone safe.
4: And that has been the Schumer MO for almost 20 years. And what we are hearing from voters, from candidates, from sitting senators is that they don't want this anymore. And some of them are coming out so far and saying like they don't want Schumer to be the leader of the party in the Senate anymore.
0: Mm.
4: He's not somebody who kind of fits the moment that Democrats believe that they're in that requires maximum opposition to what Trump is doing.
1: And when I talk to some of these senators who are concerned about how Schumer is leading the party, part of what they say to me is that we don't know actually what makes for the best Democratic candidate in this moment. And we, rather than put a finger on the scale,
0: let it happen.
1: Yeah. Let's let the voters decide and let's let our voters guide the party into the future.
0: Shane, where else are we seeing the framework that we just talked through in Maine playing out in these Democratic primaries?
5: I think now the marquee Democratic primary is going to be in the Michigan Senate race, where you have three different candidates that sort of represent three very different paths that the Democratic Party could go going forward. And they are running against a Republican who almost won last time. So a candidate who has cleared the primary field while they have this ugly race between these three candidates. On the left, you have Abdul El-Sayed. He is a sort of outspoken progressive and running on this idea that the way to win voters, even in a swing state now, is to lean into progressivism. On the other side of the spectrum, you've got a Congresswoman, Haley Stevens, who's a moderate. And, you know, she's saying the way to win these races is the way you've usually won these races, by running to the middle. And I'm the kind of candidate who can do that. And then you sort of have a third option in Mallory McMorrow, who is a state senator and has been sort of a fixture on cable news, is a very good communicator. And she said, I'm not quite as left as El-Sayed on these issues. I'm not quite as right as Haley Stevens on other issues. But by the way, I'm absolutely opposed to Chuck Schumer remaining as Senate leader, using that as a sort of leverage point in a primary to sell herself.
1: And I think the other thing that's important about Michigan here is, like Maine, this is a place where Republicans feel that they have a strong candidate. They're putting up Mike Rogers, a former FBI agent, a former U.S. representative who narrowly lost his last Senate run in 2024. And the one area where strategists are slightly hopeful is their ability to run against the Democratic brand and paint Democrats, as they have successfully in 2024, as too liberal or disconnected. And so these controversies in the past of candidates like Plattner give them potential fodder to run on that kind of a message.
0: Does it, or do these outsider, authentic, flawed candidates make it harder for Republicans to run against the Democratic brand because these people are themselves kind of running against the Democratic brand?
5: I mean, we don't know yet. We don't know yet how they're going to campaign against these candidates. What we do know is that the Democrats are going to have a hard time winning the Senate. And in order to win the Senate, they basically have to win all of these races, right? They have to hold the two vulnerable seats they have up, and then they have to flip four Senate seats. So Graham Plattner in Maine would only be one of them. And the other three would be even harder. They'd all have to be in states that Trump has won every single time he's been on the ballot. And so the high wire act for the Democratic Party is, okay, if you lose any of these people, there's basically no shot at winning the Senate this year.
0: Mm.
1: And I also think it underscores that as much as we've been saying that these midterms favor Democrats, that all the atmospherics favor Democrats, there is this deep measure of unpredictability in both parties. When voters are this angry, it can be really hard to cast out how they're going to behave and who they're going to punish.
0: Well, Lisa, Shane, Reed, thank you very much.
4: Thank you, Michael.
5: Thank you.
1: Thanks for having us.
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19: Live from NPR News in Culver City, California, I'm Dwayne Brown. The tenuous ceasefire in the Iran war is under strain as the U.S. and Iran fight for control of the Strait of Hormuz, which remains shut down to commercial traffic. The U.S. deployed warships to help escort 2 commercial ships through the narrow strait yesterday, which has been controlled by Iran since the start of the war. NPR's Aya Batraoui has more from Defense Secretary Pete Hegseth.
20: Today, Hegseth was asked if this all meant the ceasefire is over, and here's what he said.
21: No, the ceasefire is not over. Ultimately, this is a separate and distinct project, and we expected there would be some churn at the beginning, which happened.
20: So he says some churn at the beginning. Now, he said any further escalation would be up to President Trump. But here I will note that this Project Freedom is only in its second day, but we haven't seen any traffic yet flowing through the Strait of Hormuz. Ship owners and insurers are obviously still very apprehensive.
19: That's NPR's Aya Batraoui. Duke Energy is betting big on the future of AI data center development in its service territories, even as many communities it serves oppose it. Zachary Turner from member station WFAE has the story.
22: Duke says it earned almost $1.6 billion in profit last quarter. The company's president, Harry Sideris, lauded new data center development.
23: We continue to seize the growth in our attractive regions, driven by innovation in AI technologies and advanced manufacturing.
22: This includes new projects from Microsoft, Amazon, Digital Realty, and other hyperscale data center developers. Duke continues to court new facilities, even as several local governments have already passed moratoriums against it. Resident Sheila Sherrick has asked local officials in Lee County, North Carolina, to pass a similar resolution.
24: If everybody's rates are going up, where are the data centers contributing?
22: She sees a mismatch between Duke's current rate hike proposal and the savings the utility has promised.
19: This is NPR. The Department of Education is investigating Smith College, alleging its admission of trans students violates federal policy. From member station WAMC, James Polyalagopoulos reports.
0: Referring to trans women as biological males, the Education Department issued an investigation announcement that says by allowing trans students into women's intimate spaces, Smith potentially violated Title IX of the Education Amendments of 1972 that prohibits sex-based discrimination. Smith College changed its admission policies in 2015 to allow transgender students. In a letter to the campus community, Smith College Dean Alexandra Keller said the school in Northampton, Massachusetts does not comment on pending government investigations, but she said Smith, quote, remains fully committed to our institutional mission and values, including compliance with civil rights laws. For NPR News, I'm James Polyoligopoulos.
19: Tensions between the U.S. and Iran around the Strait of Hormuz is keeping gas and oil prices at the highest levels in more than 4 years. Oil prices are down slightly today from yesterday's peak, but still above $100 a barrel. The cost was closer to $70 a barrel before the war. AAA says consumers are paying an average of $4.50 a gallon for regular, but in many parts of the country, the price is much higher. You're listening to NPR News.
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10: John Ostrower, Editor-in-Chief of Air Current. Spirit Airlines, RIP, what happened?
4: Well, Spirit reached the end of this long road on the early hours of May 2nd. So this is an airline that used to be a regular style carrier, and it transitioned itself into an ultra low cost carrier. Look, it's the kind of the just the seat pricing, bare bones, very austere.
5: We've been able to be profitable and we've been able to make money because we keep our costs very low, because we do things in ways that help that happen.
25: People may grumble about the extra fees or the sardine style seating. They are buying almost every available ticket on a growing number of flights. And that's what makes Spirit soar.
4: They rode a really healthy wave of growth right up until the pre-pandemic period. And then things really went south. I think it happened fairly steadily through these troubles. But look, how do you go bankrupt? It kind of happened slowly and then all at once. And certainly the spike in fuel did not help that at all. So here we are, and they went bankrupt a few years back.
26: Spirit Airlines filed for bankruptcy with a plan to hand over control to bondholders after failing to agree on a merger with rivals.
27: Spirit has entered into an agreement with its bondholders expected to reduce total debt and provide increased financial flexibility. Together with available cash, that is expected to support the airline through the Chapter 11 process.
4: And they went bankrupt again last year.
28: Spirit Airlines announced today it's voluntarily filed for bankruptcy, marking the second time that the airline has done this in a year.
29: Right now, Spirit Airlines is warning shareholders that it may not survive if it can't come up with enough cash to pay its upcoming debt obligations.
4: They look to reorganize themselves in a more comprehensive way. They got to a point where they were really, you know, running out of options with their lenders and their creditors. And look, they went to the White House and said, hey, can you help us? And the White House said, well, we'll see what we can do.
30: USA first, America first, that's my advice, including with airlines. We're looking at Spirit, we can help them, we will.
4: But like, here we are on the opposite side of the end of operations and now their liquidation. And obviously the answer was that the deal did not come together.
10: How did things go so wrong for Spirit? What happened?
4: So the short answer is, or I should say, the long answer is, the pandemic changed the world, and it allowed the major U.S. airlines to more rapidly adapt and absorb the parts of their model that were most successful. And so a few things happened. Number one, I think you have to start with sort of how did Spirit grow as quickly as they did? And the big answer is cheap money,
1: yeah,
4: low interest rates, right? You know, they were able to get their planes for low capital costs, and that allowed them to build capacity quickly. And the airline business is a scale game, especially in the U.S. where you've got huge carriers that you have to go up against. And so when the pandemic happens and inflation skyrockets after the pandemic and interest rates go up, airplanes become a lot more expensive, capital becomes a lot more expensive, and oh, by the way, with inflation, you have really taken a hit to the bottom 30% of the market. Most price-sensitive travelers really need cheap tickets. That's how they travel. That's how they want to travel. And, you know, whether it's for vacation or for business, that you know, price-sensitive makes sense, right? There is still a big portion of the industry that does pick on ticket price. Okay, we know that part of it. Here's the wrinkle here that I think is not well appreciated. From like the period of like 2012 to 2020, the major airlines tried to take their business model, Spirit's business model, which was these basic economy tickets. By the end of last decade, they were pretty well adopted.
6: Get ready for middle seats. No space at your feet, but hey, at least it's cheap. This is Basic Economy on Delta, American and United.
7: So know the downsides, which include no advanced seat assignment, last aboard the plane, only one carry-on bag, and you may not be allowed to use the overhead bin, and no earning Delta Sky Miles, LA Advantage, or United Mileage Plus points.
4: That you would walk up to an airline and say, okay, I just want to get from point A to point B. I don't want to pay for bags. I don't want to pay for early boarding. All the things that come along that you can get charged for at an airline. But again, just the seat, point A to point B with a ton of restrictions. They could match their pricing or get close, but also be able to offer more frequency because they're bigger, better networks because they're bigger, better amenities because they're bigger. Again, this is very much the big airlines using their scale against the small carriers. So what has in aggregate happened, the big airlines actually have now a larger ultra low cost basic economy footprint than the entire basic economy ultra low cost footprint airlines do in America.
1: I remember Spirit trying to merge with another low-cost carrier a few years back. It seemed like a kind of a bid to save itself. What happened there?
4: Yeah, so there was a bidding war for Spirit because I think there was a clear picture that Spirit was on a trajectory that was unsustainable. And at first, Frontier Airlines stepped in to try and merge with Spirit. That is probably the closest analog in terms of business model in America, and that would have created a much larger combined carrier. JetBlue swooped in for a bidding war.
8: Frontier and Spirit joining forces. The two largest low-cost airlines in the U.S. are hoping to merge.
11: JetBlue, according to the New York Times, has made a bid to buy Spirit Airways for a deal that would be, the purchase price would be $3.6 billion.
4: And JetBlue ultimately won the bidding war because when you've got shareholders, they want the best deal. Regardless of whether or not that deal makes sense, they want the best deal that serves their interests. And so JetBlue won. Well, the U.S. government and the Biden administration sued to block the merger.
12: If not blocked, the merger of JetBlue and Spirit would result in higher fares and fewer choices for tens of millions of travelers across the country.
13: It is so important to make sure that passengers have choices, that they have access to low fares, that they have access to competition.
4: They won, and that ultimately sent Spirit on this trajectory. There was really a sense that Spirit was not going to be a sustainable business going forward. So it's been sort of a process to that point.
1: Let me ask you about something that we've talked about on the show quite a bit. There are a lot of industries that have been hit by the war in Iran, including industries that I think are not immediately obvious. We all know that gas prices have gone up, et cetera, et cetera. But I wonder whether or not ripple effects from the war affected Spirit Airlines at all.
4: Oh, absolutely. So the exit from bankruptcy plan, which I think landed just before the war began, if I recall correctly, called for them to move away from flying with the latest generation technology engine airplanes, which burn about 15% less fuel than the airplanes that they replace. So they're an entirely Airbus operator. They were going to put the same Airbus airplane, but just a newer generation of engines. That was the plan for a while. Well, that newer generation of engines turned out to be really expensive. Mm. And actually, the maintenance costs for these very exquisite engines to deliver the fuel burn performance, they weren't as reliable, they weren't as durable. There was a big recall, which is affecting a lot of airlines around the world, hit Spirit probably disproportionately because of how they bet on this technology. So their plan was, okay, we're going to come out of bankruptcy. We're going to shut off airplane leases. We're going to really scale down our fleet to about 75, 80 airplanes. And we're going to really refocus how we're going to grow here. But here's the problem. The fleet that they chose was the older generation because it was more reliable. But that older generation also burns 15% more fuel per seat. Well, when fuel prices spike and the war in Iran starts, the Strait of Hormuz is closed. We are looking at a situation where they were doubly disadvantaged based on a plan that assumed effectively what is now considered to be cheap fuel. That wasn't the case anymore. This is, you know, unprofitable at any size given where their ability to absorb the fuel cost was. You can't do it.
1: Everything you're saying here about the economic circumstances and the headwinds makes complete sense. Like, this is not an unfamiliar story that you're telling. And yet, President Trump floated this idea of a rescue deal. $500 million, the government would get a 90% stake in Spirit. Why? Why bother doing that?
4: Well, look, Donald Trump is an aviation lover. He is an av geek. He's America's first av geek president. And he loves things that fly, whether it's Air Force One.
30: It's your new Air Force One. And I'm doing that for other presidents, not for me.
0: Is the frame still a 747?
30: Or it's a 747. But you know, it's a much bigger plane.
14: It is, sir.
4: Whether it's fighter jets.
30: I'm thrilled to announce that at my direction, the United States Air Force is moving forward with the world's first sixth generation fighter jet. Number six, sixth generation.
4: He's always had a keen interest in aviation. In fact, he was the owner of an airline in the late 80s and 90s, which went bankrupt.
15: Tonight, the Eastern Shuttle is no more. Tomorrow morning, it will be the Trump Shuttle that services air commuters between Boston, New York, and Washington.
0: You had other people wanting this very much, as we all know, and it was just really a nice victory. It was a very sweet victory.
4: And so it's something that's always been near and dear to his heart. So I think that, you know, whether it's support for Boeing or other different strategy, you just see it play out in terms of his intense interest in this. I think there's also a dynamic with reporting that we've done, Florida airline, Florida president. And I think that these go hand in hand with the discussion, you know, heading into the midterm elections. There's also the affordability question, which is very much in the forefront of voters' minds around, you know, what will make life in America more affordable. And low-cost carriers are an important part of that because they do hold down the affordability and fares, profitable or not, for the rest of the industry. So Spirit right now is under 2% of U.S. airline capacity. It's not a big piece. Like this is not a large carrier by any stretch of the imagination. But however, in the markets that they operate, their ability to offer low fares forces competitors to move their fares lower so they can grab customers, right? And naturally, the fares will rise along with the declining supply. It's a very predictable market in that regard. It's very, very sensitive to the amount of capacity that exists.
1: All right. So do you think that we have seen the end of the deep, deep, deep budget airline?
4: In America, for the time being, yes. I mean, look, there are structural things happening in U.S. aviation that

0: in U.S. aviation that are going to make this really, really, really challenging. And the cost for a low-cost carrier, ultra-low-cost carrier, to operate approaches the cost for a legacy airline to operate. Mm. And as those get closer and closer, it makes it virtually impossible for a budget carrier to deliver enough revenue to cover your costs and support your growth and whatever other business goals you have. The trajectory that the U.S. airline industry is on right now points to higher fares. That's, you look at all the economic inputs, you look at all the big picture, small picture. Yes, flying in America is going to get more expensive.
1: John Ostrower is the editor-in-chief of Air Current. Coming up, in the final hours of Spirit in the Sky, President Trump was asked about a bailout, and he said this.
2: If we could do it, we'd do it, but only if it's a good deal.
1: Turned out not to be, I guess. What makes a good bailout deal? We're going to ask an expert.

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1: 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Dr. Caroline Battenberg, child and adolescent psychiatrist in New Braunfels. Judge Monique Diaz, 150th Civil District Court Judge. Dr. Nicole Owens, dermatology specialist of San Antonio. 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
2: I'm Maria Navarro, and here's what's featured right now on tpr.org. A new report finds Texas leads the nation in utility shutoffs. San Antonio is back in full basketball city mode as the Spurs head into another round of the playoffs. And could Texas turn blue this year? Check out those headlines and more on tpr.org. That's also where you can find many of our stories translated in Spanish.

0: Deborah Lucas teaches finance at MIT Sloan School. She used to work for the Congressional Budget Office, and she helped create a division for bailouts. Deborah, is there an ideal government bailout of a private company?
1: I'd say an ideal government bailout is a bit of an oxymoron. It's ideal if governments don't bail out companies. You know, part of what makes a market economy productive is that unprofitable enterprises are allowed to fail. That makes space for new or other existing ones to better deploy its labor and capital. But of course, sometimes there is a situation where the government has no choice. And then what's ideal is to intervene really as cheaply as you can, using a minimum amount of public resources, taxpayer dollars. Do what you need to accomplish the goal of getting past the stress period. And then after that, there needs to be an orderly and usually quick exit of the government.
0: Okay, so do it cheap, do it effectively, do it quick. Any other criteria, anything else you would say makes a successful intervention versus a failed intervention?
1: Only do it if you really have to.
0: Fair. All right, so you and I both remember the great financial crisis, the government bailing out companies, bailing out entire industries.
2: On the second try, the House passes a sprawling $700 billion government rescue of the financial industry.
3: With the clock ticking on GM, Ford, and Chrysler, Congress reconvened today to consider an immediate cash infusion of $25 billion.
4: It will help you in the sense that the ability to get a car loan, the ability to get a mortgage will continue and not freeze up as it threatened to do a few days ago.
0: At the time, I remember the government's argument being, we have to get this done. If we don't do this, the American

0: an economy will fail.
1: We had allowed the meltdown of the financial system. Unemployment might be double what it is today. More businesses would certainly have closed. More homes would have surely been lost.
0: If we are to look back and talk about what went right and what went wrong there, let's start with what went right.
2: Yeah, so the logic behind the bailouts of the TARP period was that we were falling into a severe financial crisis, which ultimately led to the Great Recession. And there was the sense that because of the crash in housing prices, mortgages were failing. Those losses were hitting banks. They were hitting the mortgage giants, Fannie Mae and Freddie Mac. Had those key institutions in the financial system failed, had they been unable to keep on providing credit? In the case of Fannie and Freddie, you know, could they keep on making mortgages? Well, if they couldn't, that downward spiral would continue. And there could be, you know, not just a great recession, but a great depression or worse. So there was the sense that it was just extremely important to make sure that those large financial institutions stayed solvent.
0: I think I hear you saying that in the case of TARP, bailing out the big financial institutions was worth it. What wasn't worth it?
2: Well, in the case of the 2008 crisis, it was clear that allowing those large financial institutions to fail could really be devastating for the entire economy. What happened, as is often the case, is that Congress provided $700 billion and didn't really put a lot of restrictions about what would be done with it beyond saying that it was designed to keep the financial system afloat. So it wasn't very specific. And as is often the case with kind of vague rules, it's the tendency of the government to spend the money that's available to try to help people. So I think some of the assistance that was given, particularly later on, to small institutions as a reward, say, to continuing to make small business loans, there was some money that went to help the financial arms of automobile manufacturers. None of that really had the urgency that, in my mind at least, justified putting more money at risk.
0: But what are the long-term effects of the government having to get involved with a private company and save its rear end? Like, does the relationship continue at all? Are there any ripple effects? Or is this just like, we bail you out, you pay us back, it's all done?
2: That's a great question. To some extent, they get paid back. It's all done. And both the company and the government moves forward. But in fact, there are some lasting effects. Economists are particularly concerned about the bad incentives that bailouts can create. If banks know that if they're large enough and they get into enough trouble, the government is going to feel it has to bail them out, well, then it becomes to their advantage to take more risk, because if they take risk, they get the upside, the government gets the downside. So there's, you know, that's not a good situation. Mm-hmm. And so there's a lot of concern that if there's the expectation of bailouts, it's going to change the behavior of those institutions going forward in a way that isn't good. So that's one concern. Another concern, though, is that, in fact, the government won't let go, that it won't get out of the way of the company going back to the private sector and doing its normal job. An example of that from the 2008 crisis was what happened with Fannie Mae and Freddie Mac. They were taken into conservatorship, and ever since then, the government has essentially owned them. It's 18 years later. In fact, right now, the Trump administration has suggested that now might be the time to reprivatize them. But at least right now, that conversation seems to have quieted down.
0: All right. So in the first half of the show, we heard that our guest theorized that President Trump was interested in bailing out Spirit Airlines because he loves aviation. He loves airlines. He loves planes. And it made us wonder whether, from your perspective, a bailout by the government in the case of Spirit would have made any sense at all. Was President Trump seeing something that some of us missed, or was this just, did this just feel to you like an incoherent suggestion or a bad idea?
2: It clearly felt like a very bad idea. It never makes economic sense to bail out a small, chronically unprofitable enterprise, particularly Spirit's in an industry where there's plenty of other suppliers. You have to think also about who you're really helping when you bail out a company. There's a lot of talk that it would have helped the employees of Spirit Airlines, but a typical bailout really doesn't just help the employees. The main beneficiaries are the debt holders of the company. Because what would happen if they were allowed to go bankrupt is those debt holders wouldn't get their money back in full. They would have to take a loss. If there's a bailout, where does the money go? Well, one of the first places it goes is to pay off those debts, to make sure the company can honor its debts. And so actually a lot of bailouts are subsidies to the rich, if you will. They don't necessarily reach the people that you're hoping to when you think about bailing out a company in order to save jobs.

Deborah Lucas of MIT's Sloan School. Hadi Mawagdi produced today's show with an assist from Kelly Wessinger. Jolie Myers is our editor. David Tadishore and Bridger Dunnigan are our engineers. And I'm Noel King. It's Today Explained.

0: TPR's Luminaries, presented in collaboration with the San Antonio Report and Centro San Antonio, invites you to the intersection of thought leadership and civic action. Luminaries, The Big Swing, Baseball in Downtown, is a breakfast conversation on Friday, May 8th at 8 a.m. at Texas Public Radio's Edmond Emilio Nicolas Media Center. 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
2: I'm David Martin Davies, and coming up on The Source, many corporations have caught on to the fact that there's a lot of money to be made off the poor people in America. Every year, the federal government spends about $900 billion on anti-poverty programs, and private corporations have figured out ways to capture much of that money for stockholders and private equity. Services like Medicaid and affordable housing vouchers, private homeless shelters, private prisons, providing school lunches, job training, and other programs have convinced the federal government and states that they can provide these services better and cheaper while making a handsome profit. This approach raises concerns as there's evidence of low quality of services provided to vulnerable populations. This is a community conversation. We want to hear from you. Call in at 833-877-8255. That's what's coming up on The Source, but first, this news.
3: Live from NPR News in Washington, I'm Ryland Barton. President Trump says that due to what he calls great progress being made toward an agreement to end the war with Iran, the U.S. will stop helping guide ships through the Strait of Hormuz, but the U.S. blockade will continue. The U.S.'s latest effort to move ships safely through the strait did not seem broadly successful. Only two U.S. flagged ships have traversed the strait. There are about 1,500 ships stuck in the Persian Gulf. About 1,000 of them are large ocean-going vessels like oil tankers. President Trump today again criticized Pope Leo over his speaking out against the war with Iran. NPR's Jason DeRose reports the Pope has again responded.
4: Trump repeated his attack on the Pope during a call-in appearance on the conservative talk radio program hosted by Hugh Hewitt.
5: The Pope would rather talk about the fact that it's okay for Iran to have a nuclear weapon, and I don't think that's very good. I think he's endangering a lot of Catholics and a lot of people.
4: To be clear, Pope Leo has never said Iran should have a nuclear weapon, but has repeatedly spoken out in favor of peace and urged people to contact their elected officials to call for an end to hostilities with Iran. Speaking outside Rome, Leo responded by saying, quote, "The mission of the church is to proclaim the gospel, to preach peace." And he said if someone wants to criticize him for proclaiming the gospel, let him do so truthfully. Jason DeRose, NPR News.
3: Senate Republicans are asking for $1 billion in security upgrades for President Trump's ballroom project. Trump renewed his push for it after a man was charged with trying to assassinate him at the White House Correspondents Association dinner. Trump previously said no taxpayer dollars would be used for the new ballroom. Democrats oppose funding the ballroom, and the National Trust for Historic Preservation has sued to stop it. The state of Pennsylvania is suing Character AI to stop the company's AI chatbots from posing as doctors. NPR's Shannon Bond reports the state says the company is violating Pennsylvania's medical licensing rules.
6: The SEC's proposal comes months after President Trump called for the agency to change the rules so that companies spend less time and money updating investors. Right now, public companies have to file financial reports every 3 months. Trump and some CEOs say that creates a lot of red tape and makes it harder for managers to focus on actually running their businesses. But financial experts say that regular updates are important for transparency so that investors know what's actually going on at the companies they own. The SEC's proposal would give companies the option to update investors every 6 months instead. The public has 60 days to comment on the proposal before the agency votes. Maria Aspen, NPR News.
3: People in Colorado and Wyoming are getting out their snow shovels ahead of a late spring storm that could bring Denver's biggest snowfall of the season. Higher elevations in Colorado could see up to a foot. This is NPR News. Nearly 150 passengers and crew on a cruise ship are waiting another day for help off of West Africa. Authorities say an outbreak of the rare Hanta virus has killed three and sickened at least four others. Officials say the ship might move to Spain's Canary Islands, but Spanish officials say they haven't made a decision. Companies are in the middle of releasing their quarterly report cards to investors, but soon they might not have to open their books as frequently. NPR's Maria Aspen reports on a proposal released today by the Securities and Exchange Commission.
6: The SEC's proposal comes months after President Trump called for the agency to change the rules so that companies spend less time and money updating investors. Right now, public companies have to file financial reports every 3 months. Trump and some CEOs say that creates a lot of red tape and makes it harder for managers to focus on actually running their businesses. But financial experts say that regular updates are important for transparency so that investors know what's actually going on at the companies they own. The SEC's proposal would give companies the option to update investors every 6 months instead. The public has 60 days to comment on the proposal before the agency votes. Maria Aspen, NPR News.
3: The WNBA's all-time leading rebounder, Tina Charles, is retiring. Charles had 4,262 rebounds in her career, also finishing as the league's number two all-time scorer behind Diana Taurasi. Charles played with the Connecticut Sun and New York Liberty. U.S. stock market rose to new records today. This is NPR News from Washington.
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2: Hi, this is David Martin Davies. I'm not in front of the Source microphone today. I am out reporting. We'll be back next week. Today, we cannot take your phone calls. Live from the John L. Santico studio in downtown San Antonio, this is The Source from Texas Public Radio. I'm David Martin Davies. Why do you rob banks? That was the question put to Willie Sutton. His answer is infamous. He said, "That's where the money is." The same question could be put to many corporations. Why are you working with government anti-poverty programs? Well, that's where the money is. $900 billion a year is sloshing around federal poverty programs. Circling back quickly to Sutton, the bank robber was given the nickname the Actor because he was known for donning elaborate and convincing costumes in his heist. The same could be said for these corporations getting rich on anti-poverty funds. They are disguised in doing public good. In fact, they are filling the pockets of their stockholders and private equity firms while providing dialysis and other medical care, unnecessary dentistry on children, affordable housing, private prisons, and doing the taxes for many of the most vulnerable in our society while skimming off the top. Ann Kim investigated the poverty industry. She is a writer, a lawyer, a public policy expert, and she has a new book out called Poverty for Profit, How Corporations Get Rich Off America's Poor. And Ann Kim, welcome to The Source.
8: Thank you so much for having me, David.
2: Our phone number is 833-877-8255, 833-TPR-TALK. You've got a question, a comment about private corporations, privatization of public services. Where does money come from? Where does it go? How well is the public served? We'd love to hear from you. You can also send us an email to thesource@tpr.org. So, Kim, I'd love to know, first off, your point of view. Are you coming to this argument, these observations, this investigation, as someone who is an anti-capitalist?
8: I'm not, actually. I don't have business is good. Business built America. But I think there is kind of a fundamental contradiction here between the aims of capitalism and the aims of social service programs. There's kind of a fundamental conflict between the reduction of poverty, say, and the welfare of citizens and the pursuit of profit. And this is where I think created the opportunities for companies to come in and make money at the expense of the well-being of a lot of our most vulnerable citizens.
2: Your book gets at the heart of the central question that I have frequently when I talk about government and things. It is like, what is the appropriate role of government in our lives? What is the appropriate role of business? You know, what should they be doing? And there's an inherent tension between the two. But here we have a Venn diagram where they overlap. And I think the central question that defines whether you're a liberal or a conservative, you know, what do you think about these, that question, is kind of like muddled, you know. So do you see that central question? You know, what is the appropriate role of government and business in our lives in your writing?
8: Yeah, absolutely. I think that is a tension that I explore throughout the book. And there's another tension in here, too, and that is what taxpayers are willing to provide to people who are poor. There is an ongoing struggle, I think, in our politics to decide whether poverty is the result of, quote unquote, personal choice or personal responsibility. And others who say the poverty is the result of systemic and structural disadvantages that people face. A big strain throughout our politics is this idea of the deserving poor. You have to work in order to earn benefits. That's what animated the 1996 welfare reform that President Clinton signed into law. And put a time limit on welfare benefits and then put work requirements. And that's kind of like the public bargain. If you work, you're entitled to benefits. If you work, that's why you get vouchers, so that taxpayers know that the money is going to housing or to food. But again, the problem here is that this creates complexity. Complexity creates places for companies to come in and arbitrage this tension between, you know, what we think poor people in America are entitled to, the kinds of services that people are entitled to, who should provide those services. And that, I think, creates a lot of interstices within policy for exploitation, for lack of a better word, of all of these uncertainties and tensions and ambivalence about how we treat poverty in America.
2: So we don't trust people who are impoverished with giving them the direct assistance, like a cash allowance. So instead, correct, we come up with these voucher systems. And as you said, that brings in all this complexity in administering these programs and keeping track of all these things. But the inherent distrust comes from, well, they could be spending the money on something inappropriate, like beer or something. Right. So, and then why can't that just be eliminated? Why can't we just fix that?
8: Well, I don't think our politics would allow that to happen. It is one. And then number two, there's an inherent distrust of government as well. That's the other tension here. Beginning in the 1980s with Ronald Reagan, who made hay on this idea that business can do better than government in providing government services. He succeeded in ushering in the privatization of a huge part of government, including our social service infrastructure. There are two commissions that he pulled together in 1984 and in 1988. And remember, the 80s, too, was also this time when Americans really glorified the CEO. You know, we were reading biographies of Lee Iacocca and what he did with Chrysler and, you know, Jack Welch and, you know, God love us, Donald Trump with the art of the deal. So there was this mythology around what the CEO and business can do, and while government was failing. And of course, you know, Reagan famously said the government is not the solution, but the problem. You marry this probably misguided belief that within the realm of social services, business can deliver these services better than government can, with this idea that poor people have to be quote unquote deserving to get services. And you have this really uncomfortable Frankenstein monster of a social services system where we don't trust government, we don't trust poor people, and all the power is sitting in these companies that have access to at least $900 billion a year in federal money that's going into programs that disproportionately or primarily impact low-income Americans.
2: And I remember in 1980, we were in a deep recession at the time in this country, and a lot of these corporations were seeing their profit margins dry up, and they were looking around and saying, well, where is the money? Well, the government has the money. Let's figure out a way to go after that. And they came up with a plan to saying, let's privatize these services that the government is providing. They said that we can do it better. We can do it cheaper, and we could also make a profit from it. And so we're going to hit this break. But when I come back, I just don't understand how that makes any sense, that they can say we can do it bigger, better, but with also making a handsome profit at the same time. And the only way you can do that, if there's got to be cuts somewhere, and if those cuts are coming at the expense of the most vulnerable in our society. So we're going to jump on that. That's our leaping off point. We'll get back to that when we come back from the break. We do want to hear from our listeners. 833-877-8255, 833-TPR-TALK. And this is the book, Poverty for Profit, How Corporations Get Rich Off America's Poor. We're having a discussion with the author, Ann Kim, and we'll be right back.

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3: 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I'm David Martin Davies. Self-serving private interests have hijacked the war on poverty. Failures in governance and public policy have enabled predatory industries to thrive at the expense of low-income Americans and of taxpayer dollars. That's one part of the conclusion found in the book, The Poverty for Profit, How Corporations Get Rich Off America's Poor. We're joined by the author, Ann Kim. You can call in with a question and comment about what are your thoughts about poverty for profit, 833-877-8255. So to that central question, I mean, how are they managing to make a profit providing the services that government agencies were doing, you know, at cost?
4: Yeah. So the book actually has chapters on each of the kind of industries. Of that $900 billion, a lot of it goes to healthcare, but you also have tax credits, you have food stamps, you have housing, you have job training, you have school lunch. So each chapter kind of deals with this industry, the mini industry that's grown up around this program, each program. But I think there's another way to think about the universe of companies that profit off poverty, and you can kind of divide them up in 3 different categories. You know, you can think of them as the skimmers, the monopolist contractors, and then the opportunists. So an example of the skimmers, for example, you've mentioned the tax prep companies in the introduction, and those are the folks who prepare federal tax returns for people who qualify for, say, the federal earned income tax credit. So in Texas, that returned about $7 billion to families in Texas, and probably a significant share of that went to franchise chains, you know, Liberty Tax or Jackson Hewitt or whatever. We charge pretty exorbitant fees both for the preparation of taxes, but also for high cost refund anticipation loan products so people can get their money faster. So that's an example of the skimmers. Dollar stores that make their money off of food stamps, that's another example. The monopolist contractors, great example of that again, right in Texas, is a company like Maximus, which runs the welfare system in the state. They're the ones, not the state of Texas, but this contractor who decides whether you're eligible for benefits, how much you're going to get, and possibly whether you're denied.
3: Yeah, when you say runs, that's a generous way of describing what they actually do, because they're infamous for not actually providing an ineffective, efficient service.
4: No, that's right. And that is one of the most significant drawbacks of privatization. You have no accountability, oftentimes, for these contractors that are provided. In the case of Medicaid managed care, for instance, Texas has mostly Medicaid managed care at this point. A lot of times, the state pays a fee per person who's enrolled, right? And so in order for the insurance company to profit, they have to keep the cost of the care low because they get that difference between what they're paid by the state versus what they actually paid out in care. So the incentive is there to deny care. So for instance, in Iowa, which privatized Medicaid back around 2015, when they audited what happened with Medicaid managed care, they found that illegal denials for care rose by 900% from the time of privatization because of this incentive to deny the care in order to reap the profits. I will also add that the company that Iowa hired for its first privatization, a company called WellCare, 4 of its executives had been prosecuted and convicted for Medicaid fraud, which they failed to disclose. Iowa hired them anyway. So that's another downside, I think, of privatization. So that's monopolist contractors. And then the third category of profiteers, I would say, are the opportunists. And these are the industries that make bank off of the existence of persistent poverty. So, for example, the dialysis companies that you mentioned, kidney disease and kidney failure disproportionately strike low-income and minority communities because of the decades of disparities in access to care. Medicare pays for dialysis in America. Medicare pays for two-thirds of the dialysis treatments in America are provided by only two companies, DaVita and Fresenius. I happened to look up just on Google how many dialysis centers there are in the San Antonio area, and there are 60 of them just within the San Antonio Beltway, and the majority of them are run by either DaVita or Renal Care.
3: Right, you go to pretty much any small town in Texas, you're going to find a Sonic and a dialysis center.
4: Yeah, unfortunately, that is the case. And those two phenomena go together, right, with poor nutrition leading to chronic disease, which inevitably leads to diabetes, hypertension, and then kidney disease, and then ultimately kidney failure.
3: Right, and the dialysis places will... They're getting government money. That's what keeps them going, because many of the people, I mean, of course, people need dialysis.
4: Right.
3: But there seems to be a greased path in order to be able to provide that for them with the government money.
4: Yeah. And just a quick word on dialysis, and this is true for Medicaid dentistry too. Texas, by the way, seems to be ground zero for Medicaid dentistry. We can come back to that.
3: Yeah, we will.
4: Back to that. But dialysis is a volume business, right? So the centers are built, the chairs need to be filled for as much of the day as possible with as many patients as possible. And so there's an incentive there to have as many patients come into the center just to keep those chairs filled. And the companies have gotten in trouble for paying doctors to refer patients. DaVita, in fact, had to settle with the federal government for charges of illegal kickbacks. In one case, a $350 million settlement, as a matter of fact. They use medication with each treatment, and dialysis, and DaVita got in trouble for that too. They had a $450 million settlement for wasting medication and billing Medicare for the excess. This company, by the way, that made $12 billion in 2023. And I pulled this number up the other day. They averaged 92,533 treatments per day. And the average revenues are about $370 per treatment. So that tells you both the volume of treatments that are going on and the volume of money that's going on. But it's also commentary on what's not happening with transplant, because another allegation that's been leveled against the dialysis companies is that they are not referring patients who are eligible for transplant to transplant. Now, the survival rate over 5 years, if you get a kidney transplant, is 90%. On dialysis, is 40%. But the incentives push you toward, if you're a dialysis company, keeping somebody on dialysis and not, quote, losing that patient to transplant, which is what some kidney surgeons have actually told me have happened in the past with patients that they've seen. They were told by their dialysis provider that they should stay on dialysis for a little while, wait to get the transplant. Of course, the odds of successful transplant decline the longer you're on dialysis. So that's, you know, an example of how the incentives in the industry can really damage the health and well-being of many vulnerable people.
3: So the idea is that if it's a government providing this government service, if the government's doing that, then there is waste, abuse, and fraud somehow in the system. And if we hand it over to a private company, then they're going to do it, they're going to fly right and just not have any of those waste items. And that's where they get their profit from. But is that true?
4: It is. You know, that every industry has bad actors. And for whatever reason, when you're talking about social services and particularly very large government programs, the incentives sometimes seem to be irresistible for companies to grab a little bit of extra. And particularly when we're talking about anti-poverty programs, where the outcomes are really hard to measure and the causes of poverty are so complex, it's hard to come up with the right incentives and hard to come up with the right disincentives so that companies seeking profit don't take advantage of both the program structure and B, the lack of oversight, because the federal government's infrastructure has really been hollowed out over the last 40 years, in part because of this push toward privatization. The ratio of government contractors to federal workers in HHS, to take one agency, is 36 to 1, 36 contractors for every one federal employee. So that tells you how much oversight is or is not happening because of the simple lack of capacity by the government to oversee all these contracts and make sure that this waste, fraud, and abuse isn't happening.
3: If you talk to someone like Matthew Desmond, he'll tell you this is poverty by design, that we keep people in poverty in order so that corporations can make their billions of dollars.
4: Yeah, he has a really good point here. And a lot of these companies have pretty powerful lobbying operations, too, to make sure that their customer base, so to speak, remains intact. Back to the tax prep industry, for instance, there's been quite a lot of lobbying done by the tax preparation companies to ensure that tax simplification does not go through and that programs like the IRS Direct File, which allows you to file your taxes directly electronically with the IRS, don't happen. Because if we have a simpler tax code, or if we allow the IRS to allow electronic filing directly, what happens to the tax prep industry? It evaporates. Same with private prison companies, same with bail reform. I know in Texas that there have been some efforts around bail reform, primarily in Harris County.
3: But the state has pushed back on that.
4: Right, exactly. And the bail bond companies are right there, you know, pushing against any sort of bail reform because their industry will disappear if cash bail disappears. And their primary market is low-income people who cannot afford to get themselves out of jail.
3: And so you say they are opportunistic, that they see an opportunity because a truism is that the poor pay more. If you're low income, they're going to come after you because you don't have the resources to fight back. If you buy, you know, the fun size items per ounce, it's much more expensive than if you buy the family size item. It's one of the truism of shopping and also trying to get by in a society. The poor pay more. And you see that in your writing, Kim and Anne.
4: Yeah, no, that's exactly right. And oftentimes those services are often pretty substandard, you know. So for instance, we talk about food deserts and who's providing, there's a lack of fresh produce, you know, in many urban areas because the only source of food might be the dollar store, which often doesn't have fresh produce, or housing vouchers. Now, the history behind housing vouchers was to break up concentrated poverty because back in the day, housing projects turned out to be not the best way to deal with the lack of affordable housing because you ended up with concentrated crime, the concentrated poverty, crime, all the things that, you know, projects have a bad reputation for. And the idea of vouchers was to give people the freedom to be able to go to a neighborhood outside of a high poverty area and raise their children in an environment where they would have better access to schools, better services, et cetera. Unfortunately, the landlords that take so-called Section 8 housing choice vouchers are in the same neighborhoods where the projects were. And vouchers have not succeeded in breaking up concentrated poverty because there is an industry of landlords and real estate management companies, a lot of them owned by private equity, that specialize in taking housing voucher money. And oftentimes the apartments, the housing provided by these companies is not only not in a great neighborhood, but not a great type of property either. In my reporting, I came across an entrepreneur named Peter Harris, who actually put up a blog post talking about how terrific it is to invest in Section 8 properties because the cash is constant. It comes straight from the government, so he doesn't have to worry about chasing down landlord tenants for rent. He doesn't have to provide very many amenities because the standards are pretty low. And he has a long wait list for prospective tenants to come in. So that program has unwittingly created an industry for people like this guy, Peter Harris, to come in, make a killing, provide the barest minimum in services and do extremely well.
3: So we'll talk more about, there's a lot in your book about public housing and the Section 8 vouchers and how this is providing so much money to private equity and investors, and whether or not that can be cleaned up in a way to we can get more bang for our buck, our tax dollars. But we're going to get into that when we come back from the break. We are talking about the book Poverty for Profit, How Corporations Get Rich Off America's Poor, with the author Ann Kim, a writer and a lawyer, public policy expert, contributing editor at Washington Monthly, where she was a senior writer. Our phone lines are open, 833-877-8255, 833-TPR-TALK. When we come back, I want to talk about this dentistry on children, who it's horrific. It's a horrible story, but people need to know about this. This is The Source on Texas Public Radio. We'll be right back.
2: Keep on the next Fresh Air, the new tech right and its alliance with the Trump administration. We talk with George Packer about his Atlantic article focusing on how tech venture capitalists who are heavily invested in AI and cryptocurrency are influencing Trump's policies related to their own investments. Trump has made billions on crypto. Join us.
0: 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On Thursday, May 14th, we present Great SA Texas Barbecue at the Edma and Emilio Nicolas Media Center. 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
3: We cannot take your calls today. The source is not live. I'm out reporting. We'll be back on Monday with new live sources. This is The Source on Texas Public Radio. I'm David Martin Davies. The book is Poverty for Profit. We're joined by the author, Ann Kim. She's a writer, a lawyer, and a public policy expert. Our phone lines are open, 833-877-8255, 833-TPR-TALK. And let's go to Carlos on the phones. And Carlos, you're on the air. And Carlos, you there?
7: Yes, I'm here.
3: All right, sir, you're on the air.
7: Yes, thanks for taking my call. I was just wondering, I've noticed a lot of those emergency room clinics / healthcare clinics opening around the city. And I'm wondering if there's a link between all those clinics and the services the government pays for.
3: That's a good question, Carlos. Thanks for that. I wonder about that, too. So, Ann Kim, these are doc-in-a-box places that are opening up all over.
4: Yeah, so I'm not sure that I could tell you exactly what the Medicare, Medicaid footprint is for these doc-in-a-box clinics, as you say. There is quite a proliferation of private equity's involvement in healthcare, though. There's a terrific book by Lehigh University professor Laura Katz Olson called Ethically Challenged, and it's about she calls it the storming of healthcare by private equity. 15% of all private equity acquisitions in recent years have been in the healthcare space. Private equity owns ophthalmology clinics, dental clinics, which we'll get to, dermatology, orthopedics, urgent care, which would include these doc-in-a-box places, emergency rooms, And their footprint is gigantic. And a lot of that money actually is probably coming from Medicare and Medicaid. Nursing homes, for example, are another industry where private equity has really made a huge play. And about 75% of the money that goes to private nursing homes comes from Medicare. So private equity senses the money that's there. And I'm sure what you're seeing is that, you know, seizure of the opportunity by, you know, as David said in the beginning, where the money is, that's where the money is. And that's where private equity and the corporations are headed.
3: Now, the caller, Claiborne. And Claiborne, you're on the air.
8: Hi. Like a decade or so ago, I was reading an article about a book on the culture of poverty, which is basically by concentrating people in like Brini Green or the projects or whatever, you create a culture that is self-propagating and self-reinforcing, where the first bid in county jail is treated like graduating from high school. And there's an inverse, all these people hiding in gated communities, as opposed to way back when I was a child, my mother, grandparents, there were neighborhoods. One house might be a doctor. The people next door might be poor, but they all went to the same schools, the same churches, aspired to the same thing.
3: And so, Claiborne, tell me more. What is your question? Are you trying to link them? Because some people have said that poverty is a symptom of this, the disease of despair that we have in the country.
8: I'm going back to what you guys were saying a few minutes ago, which is by concentrating poverty, yes, or wealth, mm-hmm, and so forth and so on, that's dividing our culture and so forth and so on, and it creates these self-reinforcing things that are separate, as opposed to, like I said, back when every, you know, the neighborhood was the nominal distribution, and everybody aspired to the same thing, as opposed, right, to being going in completely different directions and services, et cetera, et cetera, et cetera.
3: Okay, I hear,
4: yeah,
3: you.
4: Yeah,
3: Claiborne. So we're talking about learned helplessness and multi-generational poverty and corporations that are exploiting that and basically the poverty trap.
4: I think Claiborne's also alluding to what's called the neighborhood effect too. And a poor child who grows up in a neighborhood surrounded by people who have gone to college or who have work and who can provide opportunities and access to being able to ask someone for an internship, say, or, you know, ask someone how they applied to college. Like, that is a very powerful way of building social capital. And I think what the caller is saying, that when you have concentrated poverty, those sources of social capital also dry up and disappear. And you have these pockets where there are no jobs, there are no opportunities, but there are also no networks that enable people to rise.
3: So I have an email from Randall. He writes, "It occurs to me that this problem parallels that of Medicare and Medicaid Advantage programs, whereby our nation's resources are bled to our detriment." I don't know what he means.
4: Yes. So Medicare is a program that the Republican-led administrations have very much tried to privatize. And Medicare Advantage actually is privatized Medicare. And Project 2025, which I know, David, you've featured, mm-hmm, on your show, a big part of the healthcare agenda involves a lot more privatization, including the wholesale privatization of Medicare into solely Medicare Advantage programs that are managed by insurance companies rather than traditional Medicare, where, you know, patients can go to the provider of their choice. So Medicaid Advantage is what we were talking about. I'm sorry, privatized Medicaid managed care is what we were talking about earlier with Maximus in a state, for instance, or what happened in Iowa, where you have these so-called capitated arrangements. And yes, it can lead often to the denial of care to people who most need it. It certainly leads to the bureaucratization of care, because you have this layer of a contractor who's deciding whether you're entitled to a particular treatment or service or not. And the caller is right. In many instances, it can lead to pretty dire situations for patients.
3: So let's talk about this predatory dentistry that has happened and that you write about, particularly the over prescription of dentistry to children, this papoose board situation where these kids, what is all that?
4: Oh, yes, it's horrific. So Medicaid pays for routine dental care for children, not for adults. Unfortunately, a lot of dentists don't treat Medicaid patients. Then that, of course, created an opportunity for those dentists who would treat Medicaid patients and decide only to treat Medicaid patients. And what's also happened here, too, is that you've had the rise of a lot of franchise chains, primarily owned by private equity, that Cool Smiles, All Smiles, Fine Dentistry, there's all sorts of different franchise clinics that are out there that primarily treat children who are on Medicaid. And like dialysis, it's a volume business. So I went to see one of these clinics actually a few years back, I write about this, and the examination room is not like any dental examination, not like my dentist's office at all. There are five or six chairs kind of arranged like spokes in a wheel. So you could have five or six kids being treated at the same time by the dentists. And that kind of tells you that these places rely on high volume dentistry and oftentimes over-treatment of kids. And that's where the fraud and abuse have come in. Federal prosecutors went after a dentist in North Carolina who put 17 root canals into a toddler. Because you get paid by the root canal. So, of course, you have every incentive to...
3: Wait, say that again. 17 root canals into a toddler all at once.
4: All at once. And it's not uncommon. So this happened in Colorado, and that related to... That's what caused the ban on so-called papoose boards. Papoose boards are flat boards that are used to restrain a child. They're kind of like Velcro straps. They can't move their arms. And some of these Medicaid dentists were using papoose boards to restrain children while they were performing multiple procedures on a child in order to collect the Medicaid payments per treatment. So again, you could do five or six fillings at once. Maybe none of them were necessary. Or baby root canals or crowns on baby teeth, on toddlers.
3: Because you go to some of these neighborhoods and you see little kids running around, and like all their teeth are silver. And it's like, what is going on here? And it's not a fashion statement. I guess they got wrapped into one of these programs.
4: Yeah. And for whatever reason, there was a lot of that happened in Texas over the past, you know, a couple decades. And WFAA in Dallas had done some terrific investigations over the past 10 years or so, finding some of these fraudsters. So just an example of something that happened in Texas, the All Smiles chain operating in Texas in 2020, the owner was charged with 1,842 counts of Medicaid fraud, and he apparently charged $16.5 million in fees to Medicaid while he was on vacation. That's according to the federal indictment. There was another chain that was prosecuted in 2017 that had settled for $8.5 million, again, for overbilling Medicaid, and again, for these unnecessary procedures on children who were subjected to tremendous pain for root canals they didn't need, crowns they didn't need, fillings they may not have needed either.
3: So how do they, parents would have to put their kids in a program like that?
4: Well, if you don't have access to dental care otherwise, and this is a real problem here because oftentimes the only dental care that's available to poor children is from a Medicaid dentist. And these clinics look pretty spiffy. You know, they have bright colors. Like the one that I went to is called the Cool Smiles Clinic, owned by a company called Benevis, which is owned by a private equity firm. It had a little, you know, playground thing in the lobby. The colors were bright. They look very spiffy. You know, it seems very professional. And that's because they're making lots of money charging Medicaid for these procedures. But there aren't very many options for low-income people. And that's another problem that I think is a huge consequence of the rise of Poverty Inc. You have no choice. You have very few choices.
3: These are vulnerable people.
4: Right, who are trapped. This is who you're stuck with for your dental care. A dentist who is going to overcharge you and give you treatments you don't need. This is who you're stuck with dialysis. A monopolist firm that's not going to send you to a transplant if you need one. You're going to be stuck with the landlord that's going to give you the substandard apartment, and you're going to be stuck with the dollar store where you can't get fresh fruit.
3: Let's take a break. We're going to continue our conversation. Our phone lines are open, 833-877-8255, 833-TPR-TALK, toll roads, private prisons, all sorts of ways that they get you. This is The Source on Texas Public Radio. We'll be right back.
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3: Episode of The Source is pre-recorded, so we're not able to take your phone calls today. You're listening to The Source on Texas Public Radio. I'm David Martin. Davies Ann Kim has written the book, The Poverty for Profit. You can call in with your questions and comments, 833-877-8255. You write in the conclusion, in a perfect world, the goal should be to expunge the parasitic industries dragging down U.S. anti-poverty efforts and to eliminate the failures in policy that have allowed this kind of corporate opportunism. Getting there will require a fundamental reexamination of who is really running the machinery of U.S. social policy and, in fact, who benefits most. And to accomplish this task, policymakers should keep in mind the following five takeaways. So let's go over these. You want to make sure that people recognize that the government doesn't deliver anti-poverty programs. Private actors do. Why do we need to know that?
4: Well, I think we need to know that because we need to hold these companies accountable for their performance or lack thereof. I think in our public discourse, there

0: disadvantages that aren't being tackled at all because, again, you know, our public discourse around poverty is just primarily about individual responsibility and demanding work, for instance, from welfare recipients when there is no work to be had.
1: Right, and that gets into number three, personal responsibility is a myth when the poverty industry controls people's choices. How are they controlling people's choices?
0: Yeah, and this is something I was alluding to earlier about the lack of options. You know, when you have substandard housing because that's what your Section 8 landlord offers you, or you have substandard health care because that's all the Medicaid dentist is your only option for dental care, or the extremely substandard job training provider, which we haven't gotten into, isn't able to provide you with the education that you need in order to land a living wage job. When your choices are constrained by the incompetence or inattention or malice of the people providing the services, there's no way you're going to get ahead. And that's what I mean by that. Of course, personal responsibility does matter, but the universe of choices that are available to you matter just as much or more.
1: So real quickly, let's hit that thing about job training. Government money is available for people to take online courses in cake decorating, and for which there are no jobs, and from which you, when you graduate, you really don't know how to do it. I mean, what is all that?
0: Oh, right. So the federal workforce training programs allow you to have, again, a voucher to go and find job training from what's called an eligible training provider list. And that's a list of training providers who have allegedly been vetted by the state and approved to take federal money to train you. Unfortunately, that list often includes, in many states, places like the one you mentioned, which is a college, quote unquote, in California that had the online cake decorating class for some ungodly amount of money. There's another great example that I found of what's called the Animal Behavior College in Valencia, California, another California school. They had a $6,300 online dog grooming class. They're one of the few programs that actually provided what happened to the graduates. And the graduates are earning $5,000 a year, 6 months after graduation. And so they're not even making back what they paid for this class. And the federal government is supporting programs like this because the oversight over job training is really just abysmal. And that's another instance of the paucity of good choices available if you're in this dire situation of wanting to upskill yourself or train. These are the providers that you might be stuck with.
1: Back to your conclusion takeaways. Number four, we need better governance and a lot more of it. There's so much, you know, there's lobbyists, there's kickbacks, there's bad actors involved here. I mean, can really government fix this?
0: I think it's a long-term project. You know, the privatization train started rolling 40 years ago. So this is not a problem that's going to be solved under one administration, let alone two. However, you know, the first rule of holes is to stop digging, right? So I think one of the things that has to happen is to stop the continual privatization of more and more and more and more of government. And then little by little for government to claw back some of the authority that it has abdicated to companies. For instance, shouldn't mission-driven government career officials be deciding whether someone is entitled to healthcare or rather than a company, you know, or making life or death decisions about whether that person is entitled to a particular treatment? There are some things that, of course, private sector can do better, such as database management, say, or, you know, garbage collection, sure. But when it comes to life and death decisions that affect someone's well-being and welfare going forward, those things may not belong in the private sector's hands. And that's what I mean by clawing back some of the authority that the government has given away over the past 40 years.
1: Number five, your final point here, your conclusion. More funding for federal anti-poverty programs won't solve the problem of poverty, but it will feed the poverty industry. That sounds like an argument for let's stop funding these programs.
0: No, I don't mean it that way. I mean it as a warning to progressives, in a sense. Oftentimes, the debate in Congress is, well, this program isn't working because we're not spending enough. And that is true up to a certain point. But if we're not spending the money that we're already spending wisely, then more money

0: is not going to solve the problem. If you put more money into job training, for instance, that means more money is going to animal and behavior college, or if you put more money into tax credits, that could mean, higher fees for the tax prep industry. There are unintended consequences of just more money into a program. What I'm saying is that, yes, we need more resources, sure, but we also need to make sure that those resources are going where they're supposed to go and not being diverted by this constellation of middlemen that I've identified in the book that are taking advantage of the size and the inefficiency of government programs to help the poor.
1: Yeah, that's why I wonder when I hear Kamala Harris talking about giving a $25,000 credit for first-time home buyers, I wonder if that's just going to raise the price of homes. It's complicated and there's unintended consequences anytime you enter into the market. But as I read, you read through your book, I'm wondering, where are the nonprofits? Why can't we have nonprofits, a check cashing place, do some of this work and be able to do it better and cheaper and with the public interest in mind?
0: Just being a nonprofit doesn't always solve the problem. I don't go into it, but there are definitely nonprofits that have gotten into similar kinds of trouble. On the other hand, I agree with you that the profit motive often creates incentives that can be malign. And particularly when you're talking about a public company that has to answer to its shareholders and investors first, and taxpayers and the public second or third, last for that matter, then you have all sorts of incentives to squeeze as much money out of government programs as possible for the least possible cost without regard to what happens to the end user of that product or service, which is the vulnerable person who's supposed to be benefiting.
1: But these corporations, they have a lot of lobbying power. You mentioned the tax preparation companies. They are very active on Capitol Hill, making sure that I have to buy a new copy of TurboTax every year.
0: Yeah. No, that's right. The right to petition your government is enshrined in the Constitution. So there's not much we can do about the actual fact of that. There's a lot more probably that can be done around making sure that, ordinary citizens are aware of the amount of lobbying that goes on. And I wonder about the ability of government contractors to use government money to lobby. I'm not sure they should be allowed to do that. And there are certainly many companies that get a substantial portion of the revenues from government dollars, and they should not be allowed to turn around and use that very same money to lobby for contracts that keep their, businesses, their revenues flowing. So there might be some solutions in there to kind of staunch the amount of lobbying that goes on in certain industries by certain companies.
1: So you say that there's some privatization that works well. You mentioned garbage collection. I don't know why that's a good example. But I wonder about private utilities. You don't write about that, but we saw recently in Texas with CenterPoint in Houston why private utilities will frequently let down their services. I'm so glad that we have a municipally owned utility here in San Antonio. But it just seems overwhelmingly evident that that these private companies aren't going to have the best interests of the public. I mean, real quickly, what's your response?
0: Yeah, no, I agree. I looked only at anti-poverty programs, but I agree with you that there's a privatization, there's an infiltration of privatization in everything. And I would recommend a great book called The Privatization of Everything by Donald Cohen and Alan McKeelian that looks exactly at this problem of privatization in infrastructure, in public schools, in other arenas where government, again, has really abdicated its footprint to the detriment of the public and has created all sorts of problems while these companies prosper. In my book, I looked just specifically at
1: Right.
0: how the lowest income people, most vulnerable people, can sometimes suffer as a result.
1: And Kim, she's a writer, a lawyer, a public policy expert. Her latest book is Poverty for Profit. And thank you so much for talking to us.
0: Thank you so much for having me.
1: That's The Source on Texas Public Radio. Thank you for listening.
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3: From WHYY in Philadelphia, this is Fresh Air. I'm Tanya Mosley. Today, Kimberly Williams Crenshaw, the legal scholar who named two of the most contested ideas in American politics, intersectionality and critical race theory, has written a new book. It's called Back Talker, an American Memoir. The book takes us to her childhood in Canton, Ohio, and her path through Cornell, Harvard Law, and the University of Wisconsin, where in 1988, as a graduate student, she sketched the diagram of a crossroads that offered the framework for understanding how race, class, and gender overlap, known as intersectionality. We talk about how we've gone from Anita Hill and Clarence Thomas to the presidential election and Kamala Harris's loss. Also about grief and what it teaches a person to see. First News.
4: Live from NPR News in Washington, I'm Ryland Barton. President Trump says the U.S. will stop helping guide ships through the Strait of Hormuz just a day after beginning what he called Project Freedom. Trump says the pause was needed to finalize a settlement with Iran to end the war. Yesterday, the U.S. military sank six small Iranian boats that it says threatened commercial ships. Secretary of State Marco Rubio says the move was aimed at helping stranded civilian sailors.
5: This is not an offensive operation. This is a defensive operation. And what that means is very simple. There's no shooting unless we're shot at first. Okay, we're not attacking them. But if they're attacking us or they're attacking a ship, you need to respond to that. You're not going to let some fast boat come up on a ship and shoot it up.
4: There are about 1,500 ships stuck in the Persian Gulf. About 1,000 of them are large ocean-going vessels like oil tankers. The tone is ratcheting up again between the U.S. and European allies. NPR's Eleanor Beardsley reports EU leaders say they reject President Trump's latest threat to raise tariffs on European car imports.
6: Analysts say Trump was likely reacting out of pique after the German chancellor's comments that Iran is humiliating the United States. But EU chief Ursula von der Leyen says a deal is a deal, talking about the trade deal already negotiated between the U.S. and EU. French President Emmanuel Macron says given the current state of the world, the last thing allies should be doing is threatening to destabilize each other. He says Europe wants free and fair trade, but if Trump insists, the EU will activate certain instruments. He's talking about the EU's anti-coercion measure, also known as the trade bazooka, which could be used to levy billions of dollars of tariffs on American imports to Europe. Eleanor Beardsley, NPR News, Paris.
4: A video posted by FBI Director Kash Patel appears to be using AI to rip off an iconic music video by the Beastie Boys. NPR's Jeff Brumfield has more.
7: The two-minute video about fraud was posted by Patel on Monday.
8: We really have the most.
7: It features an instrumental version of the Beastie Boys' 1994 hit song Sabotage, but that's not all. The video also contains sequences that appear to be frame-by-frame recreations of the original Sabotage music video, which was directed by Spike Jonze. NPR found six such clips. Experts say the most likely explanation is that AI was used to create near-identical versions of the original shots. Neither the FBI or the Beastie Boys immediately responded to NPR's request for comment. Jeff Brumfield, NPR News.
4: A majority of Republican state senators in Indiana, whose opponents were endorsed by President Trump, have lost their primary elections. Trump targeted seven state senators who voted against mid-decade redistricting. Trump has been pushing Republican-led states to redraw congressional maps to boost his party's chances in the midterm elections. This is NPR. One of the top art museums in Paris has opened a new gallery dedicated to orphaned masterpieces plundered by the Nazis. The exhibit at the Musée d'Orsay is part of France's reckoning with Nazi-era looting. The paintings are hung so visitors can read the backs. That's because the inventory marks map how the pieces moved from private homes into Nazi hands. The Department of Education is investigating Smith College over alleged Title IX violations for admitting transgender and non-binary students. NPR's Caden Mills reports Smith is one of the largest women's colleges in the U.S.
9: Smith College, since 2015, has admitted transgender and gender non-conforming students. According to the school's website, quote, cis, trans, and non-binary women are eligible to apply to Smith. Now, the Education Department's Office for Civil Rights will determine if Smith's admissions policy constitutes discrimination on the basis of sex. The agency said in a press release, quote, allowing biological males into spaces designed for women raises serious concerns about privacy, fairness, and compliance under federal law. The investigation originates from a complaint filed last year by conservative legal group Defending Education. In a statement, Smith College said it is committed to complying with civil rights laws, but that it does not comment on pending government investigations. Caden Mills, NPR News.
4: Drivers in the self-proclaimed pizza capital of the United States will soon be able to get pizza state license plates. Connecticut staked its claim as the pizza capital on welcome signs in 2024. The plates bear the image of a pepperoni pizza slice. It's NPR News.
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3: This is Fresh Air. I'm Tanya Mosley. My guest today, Kimberly Williams Crenshaw, is a legal scholar responsible for naming two of the most contested ideas in American politics, intersectionality and critical race theory. She has written a new memoir about how she came to those words and what it has been like to watch the courts, legislators, and the media weaponize and redefine them. The book is called Backtalker, an American Memoir. The first of those words came together one late night in 1988 at the University of Wisconsin. Crenshaw was a young legal scholar pulling apart one of the most important court cases of her career. A black woman had sued General Motors for discrimination, and a federal court told her she could sue either as a black person or as a woman, but not both at once. Crenshaw took a legal pad and drew two roads crossing. One road was race, the other was gender. She put an X at the intersection and wrote the woman's name there. The law, she would later argue, could not see this woman because it could only look down one road at a time. She named that X intersectionality. A few years later, with 30 other scholars of color, she helped name a second idea, critical race theory, a body of legal scholarship that argues race is not incidental to American law, but built into it. The scholars were responding to a legal world that insisted it was neutral. More than 20 states now restrict how it can be taught. Crenshaw's memoir argues that the language she named comes from everything she has seen, heard, and felt, from her childhood in Canton, Ohio, to the halls of Cornell, Harvard Law, and the University of Wisconsin. Kimberly Williams Crenshaw is a professor of law at UCLA and Columbia Law School and the founder of the African American Policy Forum. And Kimberly Williams Crenshaw, welcome to Fresh Air.
11: Thank you so much for having me.
3: You know, this title, backtalker, you know, it's the word that adults use when a child won't shut up. You know, it's not a compliment. But your use of the word, it's like a flag in the sand.
11: That's my intent. I was always encouraged to talk and was always encouraged to call out conditions, experiences that I thought were unfair or inexplicable. The two came together when I was young, but as I moved into my career, moved into thinking about the things that still exist in this world that are not fair, that are reflections of hierarchies and exclusions of the past, those things exist. So talking back to them, first of all, acknowledges that we're not living in a world in which we are all standing on equal footing. And secondly, many of those moments in which we recognize that things are not equal expect us to simply fold our objections into it or to silence how we're thinking or feeling or questioning, often as a condition for fitting in or for moving forward. So we're basically being told to be seen and not heard in this moment. And we have to muster the courage, the willingness, quite frankly, the righteous indignation to talk back against these expectations.
3: Well, you first learned this as a young girl in Canton, Ohio. Your parents expected you and your older brother to come to dinner every night with something to say, something you'd learned, something you thought about, kind of like homework for dinner. I think that's how you put it in the book.
11: Exactly.
3: Tell me about those conversations.
11: Well, my parents were not of the belief that dinner is just a ritual of nourishment and not family time and not educational time. The first thing to recognize is my parents were both educators, my mom and my dad. And that didn't stop when they left the schoolhouse. You know, they came home with the same kind of commitment to prepare their children for a world that we were trying to create, that we were hoping for. So part of that preparation is to, you know, speak when you're spoken to have something to say, to have some thoughts about what you're seeing in the world, and to be able to defend what it is that you are talking about. So that started from a very early age, and my friends did used to tease me when I had to stop playing, you know, a little bit before we were called in for dinner, because I had to think about what am I going to talk about at the dinner table tonight. And many times, you know, it was about things that kids think about. So, you know, I used to, I press them all the time about, tell me about this Santa Claus thing. I really don't understand it. So I'm looking around the neighborhood and I'm seeing this number of houses and a lot of them don't have chimneys. So, you know, it started when I was really, really little. But as I grew older, the conversation would turn to a neighbor who was called Barefoot Annie. She was an Italian immigrant and was pretty much, I guess, from her perspective, left behind as the neighborhood transitioned from an all-white neighborhood to a largely black one. And when we rode by on our bicycles, she would, you know, call us names. She would use the water hoses to spray us. And I would come home and report this and try to understand what had we done to her that made her so hostile to us. And these were the kind of ways that as a child I began to understand what and who I was seen to be by people like Barefoot Annie. And my parents would walk me through or ask me how I thought or how I felt about that. So it was coming to consciousness with active interrogation and conversation rather than sort of the silent immersion into the racial order that I was born into.
3: Yeah, and we're talking about the 1960s.
11: Yes.
3: And there's this... There's the night that you write about so beautifully. It's also, of course, one of our biggest tragedies for our country. One night, the phone rings in the middle of dinner. Your mother answers, singing the words Crenshaw residence like she always did. And then she sucked in her breath because she had been hit with the news that Martin Luther King had been killed. And you write that you had never seen your father cry until that moment. Take me to that night.
11: And my father was a big man, a former football player, 6'2", gregarious, son of a minister. I called him the Martin to my mother's Malcolm. And when he picked up the phone and heard my grandfather tell him what had happened, I mean, he heaved. He bent forward. I'd never seen him be emotional like that, him being hurt like that. It signified for me that there was a tragedy that had occurred, not just to him individually or us as a family, but to a bigger group of us. I call it the we throughout the book. And it just seemed that everywhere people were, it's like the wind had been taken out of us, the spirit had been taken out of us. There was such a feeling of an upward trajectory. We were clearly aware that we were in the middle of a fight over equality. I was born, at a time where some of the basic things that we take for granted now were not yet legal, including the Voting Rights Act. But there was still some sense that, we were arriving somewhere. And this was just like, not just air out of the balloon, it sort of exploded, our sense of possibility. So I remember it clearly, and I think it's also was punctuated by the next day when the activists brought all of us together in a church and asked all of us, did anyone have anything to say about this moment? And we were kids from kindergarten to high school. And we were all sitting in the church, and it pained me because no one had anything to say. Maybe the words weren't there, our emotions were, all confused, but the silence just was devastating to me. What I remember the most is the feeling like we cannot let them turn us around. We cannot let them take our dreams away from us by just killing our leader. We know that's what they're trying to do, and we just won't stand for it.
3: That feeling has been what I sense from you, the fuel that has really driven you for a big part of your life. And you can hear these stories so much growing up that you kind of become a little desensitized to them. There's something palpable about you telling it right now as we really sit with what the Supreme Court has ruled regarding the Voting Rights Act and the overturning of so many elements of the Civil Rights Act. And I just want to know, how are you feeling right now?
11: Gutted, of course, because this moment that I'm retelling was a part of a legacy of fighting back, part of a legacy of sacrificing. You know, people actually died for these laws. They, you know, were beaten. Some of them, you know, damaged for life because it was more important to insist on the promises that were made to us as a people, to us as a democracy, than it was to hide their light or just to fold into a status quo that was unlivable. And having lived through that moment, albeit as a child, I mean, I watched this stuff unfolding on television. I watched the Selma marchers being beaten. I watched children my age being tortured, frankly, by dogs, being, you know, their bodies being tossed into the air by water hoses simply because they were demanding to be given the same access, being treated the same way as any other American. And having been able to enjoy the fruits of that labor and the fruits of that sacrifice through the creation of the Voting Rights Act, which, you know, is called the crown jewel of the civil rights movement, seeing it systemically dismantled piece by piece by piece, to see that history basically be unwritten right now, being erased right now, seeing us being pushed back right now, it makes me want to weep, but we don't have time for that. This is the time to talk back against that erasure.
3: If you're just joining us, my guest is legal scholar Kimberly Williams Crenshaw. Her new memoir is called Back Talker. We'll be back shortly. This is Fresh Air.
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3: This is Fresh Air, and my guest today is Kimberly Williams Crenshaw, the legal scholar who named two of the most contested ideas in American politics, intersectionality and critical race theory. Her new memoir is Back Talker. You seem to have had a front row seat to so much through your parents. Your mother inherited two homes and an apartment building from her grandfather, who bought them in the 1930s, and then you write about the city of Canton taking them through something called urban renewal, which has a polite name and a long history of moving Black families' wealth into other people's pockets, essentially. Mm-hmm. Your mother went to City Hall to fight. She lost, but tell me briefly about that fight.
11: Yeah. Well, this was actually property that she inherited from her father, who was one of two Black doctors in town.
3: Your grandfather, right?
11: Yes, my grandfather. And he was, you know, obviously in a position to be able to begin to acquire property, which, of course, is, you know, the great American way. He passed this on to my mother, but then in the 60s, there was a move to remove what was called urban blight, and hundreds of millions of dollars were made available to local communities from the federal government to effectuate this policy. And in addition, there was highway development dollars that were also made available. So we're talking about a reality in local communities in which African Americans still, you know, didn't have the same kind of local political power as their white counterparts. So when the debate about how to use this money comes, you know, to the city council and to the city managers, whose property is most likely to be sacrificed to build industrial plants and to lay out highways to attract businesses? It's the Black Corridor. It's the Black commercial area. And these are often policies and practices that play out over several years. So if a community is designated as one that is going to eventually be raised and built over with highways, a lot of things start happening. Banks stop lending for development in that area. The area becomes redlined. It becomes less valuable. There's market forces that kick in that consistently rob the property of its value. So by the time the moment arrives to take this property, it's worth less, sometimes worth less than it was when it was purchased. So my mother was given pennies on the dollar for her apartment building, for her homes. And of course, what that meant was the ability of generational wealth to build is basically robbed of Black property owners. And this was all legal. That's what turned my interest to thinking more critically about what the law facilitated, because in no place other than in the conversation about urban renewal being effectively Black removal was there a race explicit justification. But it was equally devastating to see it unfold. And it made it clear that whether or not law is explicitly calling out its racist intentions, racial harm can still happen. That was the observation that I took to college, to law school, and ultimately became part of how I thought about critical race theory.
13: You know, when I read that story about urban renewal and your mother's fight, which she lost, it's like it's decades before you write your first paper on how American law uses neutral language to do unequal work. And I wanted to know, though, as a child, you're watching all of this happen. You're watching your mother lose this fight. And you know, even from a child's mind, that she's not wrong, but there's something else working to make this work not in her favor. Is there another lesson that you were learning? Like, what does that kind of mother teach a daughter about losing within a system that's not meant for you to win? Like, tell me about how your mother continued on in spite of her losses.
11: You know, I think that there was never a question about whether it was the right fight or whether it was a good fight. The only question was, how could the fight have resulted in a different conclusion? And I think that is probably what turned me more to thinking about, well, what does our community need to be prepared to do better? How can we see it coming at an earlier period of time so we can get ready for the battle that is ahead? So it made me think more strategically. It made me think, why was Mom one of the few who actually thought, well, let's take this fight to City Hall? So I saw my mom as a warrior. I saw my mom as holding down in her generations the stories that she learned from her mother and her father. My mom was a warrior, but also a griot. So she would take me around town and show me the Palace Theater that didn't want to allow her to sit in the middle of the theater and tried to make her go up to the balcony. She showed me the root beer stand that wouldn't serve them in the glass mugs, but would, you know, try to serve them in paper cups. So passing on that history was important in understanding that some of the consequences of discrimination, if we aren't available or don't know the story about how it came to be, we're more likely to infer that this is just the way things have to be, or this is a product of our failures, as opposed to it's the product of power, sometimes racial power, to overdetermine the work that we do to make a good life for ourselves.
13: Our guest today is scholar and author Kimberly Williams Crenshaw. We'll be right back after a short break. I'm Tanya Mosley, and this is Fresh Air.

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3: This is Fresh Air. I'm Tanya Mosley, and my guest today is legal scholar Kimberly Williams Crenshaw. Her new memoir is Backtalker, an American memoir. Crenshaw is a distinguished professor of law at UCLA and Columbia Law School, where she specializes in civil rights and constitutional law. Her ideas have shaped American law for 40 years. They are also right now under organized political attack. She coined the term intersectionality in 1989 and is a leading scholar in critical race theory. She is also the co-founder of the African American Policy Forum and hosts the podcast Intersectionality Matters, and was elected to the American Academy of Arts and Sciences in 2021. I want to talk a little bit about loss and some of what you have learned from loss. You learned about losing early. Your father, he was a beautiful singer with a wonderful voice. He was a public housing administrator, the man who taught you that law could be a tool for fairness. Then in 1969, he died when you were 10 years old. And your mother carried the loss of your father while raising you and your older brother. And then a few years later, you all lost him too. Can you tell me just a little bit about what happened to him?
4: So my brother miraculously survived the Vietnam War. And my mom, the warrior that she was able to get him honorably discharged, in part because some of the things he encountered as a black soldier. Her hope was that he would now get back on track as a college graduate eventually. He wanted to go to Kent State. She didn't want him to go to Kent State because in the year or two before, the National Guard had opened fire on protesters at Kent State and had killed four students. So the last thing she wanted him to be involved in was anti-war demonstrations. She knew he would be in the middle of that. So she sent him to Wilberforce, where she thought he'd be safe. About 6 weeks after he got there, as we were told, there was a fight between Wilberforce students and Central State students. And for years, we'd been told that there was some kind of a scuffle over a movie on Halloween, which made no sense to me. And my brother was a bystander, and someone shot into the crowd and hit him. Well, thank you for that.
3: That's the story you knew. That's the story that you believed. Yeah.
4: That's the story. And it wasn't until I began to write this chapter of the book with the assistance, interestingly enough, of the newly digitized archive of newspaper reports, that I was able to find out a little more. I didn't know that the story had been covered from coast to coast. I didn't know that there was a suspect that had been brought in. I didn't know that the local police said that charges were imminent. And I didn't know that suddenly all that just disappeared until within the last couple of years, where I was able to read about it. And then reading these stories about the possibility of finding some kind of justice and accountability, and then the fact that it just went away, and there was no investigation after that. And then later when my mom tried to, they said that the records had been destroyed. Knowing that she as a mother could do nothing to seek justice for her son, that just broke my heart all over again, because I know how that must have felt. She couldn't protect him, and then she couldn't see to it that justice was served.
3: You know, Kimberly, I've always known that grief is a kind of knowledge, but I've never really been able to articulate what the knowledge is outside of grief itself. And you write a book about a life of seeing, of being able to name things other people couldn't. And so many Black families have experienced in some form or fashion, especially during that time period. It's a common story of investigations that don't make it through fully, or you don't know the full story and you learn things later, or you never learn at all. What did your grief teach you to see?
4: I've struggled with this, especially later in life when I've heard about how grief can be that shadow, and that there are ways of getting beyond it. And I believe that there are possibilities there, but I also believe that for us to be able to hold on to the imperative of justice, for us to realize that our struggle is to be agents in our own life, and that any moment can bring conditions, it can bring a dynamic that you don't see coming and that you cannot protect yourself against. That's, I think, what made it easier for me to see the links between the past that we sometimes want to believe that we are no longer living in and the current moment. So growing up and knowing about lynching, knowing about how successful you can be as a Black business owner, and because of that success, you could lose your life. Or growing up knowing about Tulsa, how a community could survive and thrive, and because of that success, you stand to lose everything. One has to hold on to that sense of loss in order to be appropriately cautious and aware that no matter the fact that you can have a Black family in the White House, you can also, in 10 years or 20 years later, find yourself struggling to actually have the right to vote. I think that sense of I'm never going to forget how quickly things can turn is what being woke is all about.
3: If you're just joining us, my guest is legal scholar Kimberly Williams Crenshaw. Her new memoir is called Back Talker, an American memoir. We'll be back shortly. This is Fresh Air.
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3: This is Fresh Air, and my guest is Kimberly Williams Crenshaw. Her new book is called Back Talker, an American Memoir. I'm fast forwarding now all the way to graduate school. You're in Wisconsin. You have gone through Cornell. You have gone through Harvard Law. And you are sitting down with this important case. And one night you're trying to figure out how a federal court could look at a black woman and say that her injury did not exist. You drew an intersection on a legal pad and you wrote her name at the X. Did you know what you had at that moment when you were trying to find the language to articulate what this woman was experiencing both as a woman and as a black person?
4: I had no idea how the framework or the word would travel, especially because it was in the context of trying to create a remedial framework for people who consider themselves very smart judges, but couldn't figure out something that seemed pretty obvious to me. So the idea was simply to use an experience as a metaphor to build understanding into their legal decision making. So their understanding of what Emma DeGraff and Reed was asking for framed
3: that is the woman who filed the lawsuit.
4: So,
3: yes.
4: And she was working in an industry that was not atypical, you know, in the 70s, 80s, an industry that was structured both by race and by gender. By that I mean there were jobs that were seen as appropriate for people who were black, and there were jobs that were seen as appropriate for people who were women. But the black jobs were usually the industrial jobs, the dangerous jobs, the dirty jobs. And the women's jobs were receptionists and secretary and telephone operators. So we're already dealing in an industry that has race and gender structure to it, which is discriminatory. But then on top of it, there was sort of the multiplication of the discrimination, because, of course, the black jobs were not appropriate for black people who were women. And the women's jobs, secretary, et cetera, were not appropriate for women who were black. So there was precious little space for a black woman to get hired and to advance, you know, in this industry. When Emma DeGraff and Reed said, I am being discriminated against, not just as a black person and not just as a woman, but as a black woman, so I should be able to seek the law's protection against race and gender discrimination. The courts basically said, well, no, you can't do that. This is foul. You can't put two causes of action together to make a claim. Title VII says you can make it on the basis of race or gender. It doesn't say and. So sorry, Emma DeGraff and Reed, we can't help you here. And it just blew my mind. I thought, how can these very smart people not get that if you're protected against race discrimination, you're protected against all of it? So I turn to a metaphor basically to say, you judges go through intersections all the time. You're never on one course or another. So in the same way that traffic going north and south sometimes overlaps with traffic going east to west, discrimination on the basis of race sometimes overlaps with discrimination on the basis of gender. The law should provide a protection for that kind of discrimination. So that's where intersectionality came from.
3: Intersectionality has now become a word used to define so much, as you said, and there doesn't seem to be as much controversy, at least now, about it. Not as much as critical race theory. And that is another way to describe something that is now very contentious in this moment. It's a graduate level field in legal studies. It has never been taught in K through 12 classrooms in this country, I mean, right now, more than 20 states now restrict how critical race theory can be taught. Your That's name right. is on a lot of the legislation. How does it feel to watch a coordinated political movement build itself out of a deliberate misreading of your scholarship?
4: Infuriating, of course. You know, these ideas have been around for decades before they were discovered and weaponized into the moral panic of the moment.
3: And I should have you, I think, define in the simplest way possible critical race theory.
4: Critical race theory is simply the idea that racial power is not always expressed in explicit racist terms, but is and has been embedded in many of our institutions, especially in the law.
3: I also just want to be clear about what has been misinterpreted, because when I hear that state legislatures throughout the country are banning critical race theory for elementary and middle and high schoolers, when you're talking about a study, a theory that law students would learn. Am I right in that?
4: Yes. Well, here's the thing. They're using critical race theory as the subject line for everything that has to do with race. So now that they have successfully said, if you're learning about the Tulsa massacre, that's critical race theory. If you are learning about the way that the Constitution embedded enslavement in it, despite the fact that slavery as a word never appears, that's critical race theory. If you talk about the Montgomery bus boycott and you talk about segregation as an anti-black policy and practice, that is critical race theory. So effectively, what they are trying to do with critical race theory is to say that any mention of race that talks about racial disempowerment, that talks about the hierarchies that were created between white people and everybody else, where these ideas are expressed, they are framed as divisive. They are framed as making white children feel bad. They're framed as being un-American, even though this is telling a story that is deeply American, and it's a story that involves white people who actually came together with black people and others to fight against these injustices. So it's a storyline that they do not want told.
3: If you're just joining us, my guest is legal scholar Kimberly Williams Crenshaw. Her new memoir is Back Talker, an American memoir. We'll be right back after a short break. This is Fresh Air.
6: Did you know that some people who've had a traumatic brain injury may not even realize it?
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6: 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Right now on Petri Dish, I talk to the San Antonio doctor who helped write landmark new national guidelines to help detect and treat more of them. 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
3: This is Fresh Air, and my guest is Kimberly Williams Crenshaw. Her new book is called Back Talker, an American Memoir. I want to go back to 1991 when President Bush nominated Clarence Thomas to the Supreme Court, and to remind the audience, Anita Hill,

0: Thomas at the EEOC, and she testified that he had sexually harassed her. And mainstream feminists defended Hill, but couldn't speak to her race. And Black communities, you know, there was this contentious thing that was happening of choosing between race and gender. And you were actually on Hill's prep team. What did the country show you that week when you were working on that prep team?
1: There aren't a lot of moments in my life that I can say that was a disillusioning moment, but the Clarence Thomas and Anita Hill moment, that one really stands out. I was there when Clarence Thomas denounced the hearing as a high-tech lynching for Black people who dared to think independently. And I thought, that's not going to fly. People know Clarence Thomas has been an anti-civil rights figure for some time. He's been an anti-woman figure. He's talked negatively about his sister, you know, with all the stereotypes and the tropes of a Black welfare queen. And finally, the fact that this was a Black woman who was talking about her experiences. There has never been a case on record that I knew of where a Black woman's allegation had led to the lynching of anybody. So I thought at that moment, all right, we're ready to rock and roll. Come on, Black people. Come on, African American men. So we put out a call for African American men to speak up, speak out, talk back. Exactly two African-American men came to the Capitol, and one was Luke Charles Harris, with whom I later founded the African-American Policy Forum. It was just stunning how little was known about the role that Black women had historically played in even creating the cause of action called sexual harassment. Many of the early plaintiffs were Black women. Black women have experienced sexual harassment at work since we arrived on these shores. So the sensibility that my being an employee in this house, in this firm, or in this governmental office does not give you license to assume that I am sexually available to you. That's very much a part of Black women's consciousness and history. It's what Rosa Parks understood. It's why she got her start defending Recy Taylor, who was a Black woman who was gang raped. So our whole history of the civil rights movement and fighting anti-Blackness had this gendered dimension, but it wasn't one that was told to people. So when Anita Hill came forward, a lot of Black people saw her as just representing white women's issues. And therefore, we weren't able to stay together.
0: And then 33 years later, after Anita Hill, you watched Kamala Harris run for president. And something like 92% of Black women voted for her, but the country by and large did not. And when you watched all of that, what did you recognize?
1: The same division that made it difficult for large numbers of African Americans to see in Anita Hill a Black woman, I saw in the white women's vote. So majority of white women did not vote for Anita Hill. They did not see in her a woman who could constitute a repudiation of all of the deeply patriarchal and gendered dimensions of this this, you know, MAGA movement and candidate, from the horrific things that the current occupant of the White House had said about women, what you can do to them, and the fact that women, you know, had lost the reproductive freedom. But she did not and could not represent that or carry a gender forward commitment to through the election. So I call this intersectional failure. And it's the ways that Black women have not been often seen as representing a set of interests and issues that forward a racial justice agenda. And similarly, you know, Black women have not been embraced by the majority of women. This failure is not only damaging to people of color and to women, it's damaging

0: to our entire republic. This is what we're seeing unfold at this moment.
1: You know, I'm talking to you, Kimberly, the week that the Supreme Court struck down a congressional map that had been drawn to create a second majority black district under the Voting Rights Act. Clarence Thomas was in the majority there in that 6-3 decision. This summer, our country turns 250. And as America prepares to throw itself a party, what is the right word for what you are carrying right now?
0: Oh, I would say accountability through accurate remembering of our history. There are two things that jump to mind at this moment. I remember when I was at Girls Boys Nation, and you know, this is a program in which 317-year-olds are brought to Washington D.C. to learn leadership and to become patriots of our country. And I remember they took us to President Washington's plantation, and they tell us what happened there, and what stands out is what is unsaid. The life stories of the people who were owned by our president, who worked those plantations, who served these presidents. And sometimes that service was material. Sometimes that service was, in the case of Jefferson, sexual. And this is all unwritten in the celebratory history that we want to tell. And efforts to recalibrate, to incorporate that, to acknowledge the fact that if there is a mother in this country, it's black women, because it's through our bodies that the wealth of the nation was able to launch the United States as the global power it actually became. And so later in our history, when Thurgood Marshall was thinking about how he would engage the bicentennial, he wrote a piece, he gave a speech that was later published. And in it, he basically said, when he thinks about celebrating the country we've become, when he thinks about the rights that we take for granted, when he thinks about the legacy that we should be celebrating, it's not what happened in 1776. It's what happened in 1866. It's what happened at the end of the Civil War. It's the remaking of the Republic in a vision that truly celebrates the idea of citizenship that everyone has access to, not based on race, not based on previous condition of servitude. So I think there is a way of celebrating America. It celebrates those who fought for the true America. It celebrates those judges and lawyers and other actors who made good on a promise that we could be better. It is in that frame of mind that I'm going to celebrate their legacy this summer.
1: Kimberly Williams Crenshaw, thank you so much for this book and this conversation.
0: Thank you so much. It's been an honor to be in conversation with you.
1: Pioneering legal scholar Kimberly Williams Crenshaw. Her new book is called Backtalker, an American memoir. To keep up with what's on the show and get highlights of our interviews, follow us on Instagram at NPR Fresh Air. Fresh Air's executive producer is Sam Brigger. Our technical director and engineer is Audrey Bentham, with engineering help today from Jose Yanis at WDET. Our interviews and reviews are produced and edited by Phyllis Myers, Anne-Marie Baldonado, Lauren Krenzel, Teresa Madden, Monique Nazareth, Thea Challoner, Susan Yakundi, Anna Bauman, and Nico Gonzalez-Whistler. Our digital media producer is Molly C.B. Nesper. Roberta Shorrock directs the show. With Terry Gross, I'm Tanya Mosley.

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1: Stardate May 6th. More than 1.1 billion years ago, a pair of black holes staged a violent merger. As they spiraled inward, the black holes produced an outburst of gravitational waves, ripples in space-time that rang across the universe. Detectors on Earth heard those ripples in January of last year. In fact, it was the loudest and clearest detection of merging black holes to date. Analyzing the signal has told scientists quite a bit about black holes and about the laws of gravity that govern them. The frequency and duration of the gravitational waves revealed details about the black holes. It showed that when they merged, each of them was spinning, and each was about 33 times the mass of the Sun. But the total mass after they merged was only about 62 times the Sun's mass, less than the combined weight of the individual black holes. The rest of their mass was converted to energy, mainly the gravitational waves. The aftermath of the merger was important as well. The merged black hole vibrated like a ringing bell. As it settled down, the ringing faded away. How it faded matched predictions made by general relativity, the theory of gravity introduced by Albert Einstein and refined by many others over the decades. It was the strongest evidence to date that general relativity really is the rule that governs black holes and sends gravitational waves rippling across the universe. Our web address is stardate.org. For the University of Texas McDonald Observatory, I'm Billy Henry.
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3: 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I'm Leila Faldin.
4: I'm Martinez.
5: And I'm Steve Inskeep. The women's pro basketball season begins Friday, and we have a video interview with a WNBA player who pushed for the new contract that has multiplied players' pay this season. Nafisa Collier is a power forward for the Minnesota Lynx. Now, during this interview, I had laryngitis and sounded like this.
6: This is going to be great in spite of my voice. Looking forward to this conversation.
7: It's nice and raspy.
6: Oh, thanks. Louis Armstrong.
7: Yeah, exactly.
5: Collier was wearing a medical boot on one foot, so we were both playing hurt.
8: Here's Collier. Thought about the three. Trying to take it at Jones. And able to bank it in.
5: Her injuries came in last year's playoffs. We're hearing Collier play there on ESPN. She had to have surgery this spring and will miss the start of the season. We met at the practice facility the Lynx share with the men's team, the Timberwolves. We were in a room overlooking two practice courts, one for men, one for the women, identical, except for the logos.
7: So we really went for nothing here, which is amazing to have ownership like that. Everything that they have access to, like, you know, chefs, massage therapists, cold tub, the courts, everything is equal.
5: Collier grew up in Missouri, playing in a travel league that her parents started. She arrived at the WNBA in 2019, just in time for its popularity to explode. A scrappy sport with small crowds drew more attention from fans who see their support for the game as support for equality. Collier has co-founded her own off-season league. She became vice president of the Players Union, and she feels like a business person as much as an athlete.
7: When you first come into the league, for me, it's about the stardom of it. Like, you're fulfilling your dream of playing in the WNBA and you're making more money than you've ever made. In retrospect, it's like not that much money, but it feels like a lot at the time. But as you grow older, you start thinking about how this is so, it's not forever. So you have to start thinking like a business person to make sure that you're maximizing your time while you're playing to make the money that you can to set yourself up for the future, whatever that looks like. And so that turns you into a business person.
5: Women's basketball has a lot more business to do, with attendance and TV revenues up in recent years. The new contract acknowledges the players by sharply increasing their share of the revenue.
7: What we did was transformational in our sport, and I think in women's sport in general, that is something that's going to affect people way after us.
6: Although you are not equal to the men in this respect.
7: No.
6: You get 20%, the men get 50%.
7: Yes, they do. It's different, though, for a couple different reasons. Even though that's not like where we want to end up, it's a huge step for us, and it's where our league is at. The men do make a lot more revenue, so they're able to do that and still sustain on both sides.
5: The negotiations for this contract were just getting underway when Nafisa Collier took a risk. At a press conference, she read a prepared statement denouncing the WNBA commissioner, Kathy Engelbert, by name.
0: The league has made it clear it isn't about innovation. It isn't about collaboration. It's about control and power.
5: Collier criticized the refs and rough play on the court. She said even huge stars like Caitlin Clark were grossly underpaid.
0: We have the best players in the world. We have the best fans in the world. But right now, we have the worst leadership in the world.
6: Worst leadership in the world. What was it like to call out your commissioner that way and then have to deal with her afterward?
7: Thinking about the state of the world right now, I think that's a little dramatic.
6: But you said it.
7: Yes. I mean, it was tense for a while, just between the players and the league in general. I am still happy that I did it, and I think it had the intended effect of moving our negotiations along. I think an unintended consequence would be, like, I never want someone's personal life affected the way that it was for her. She got a lot of backlash for that. And what I was talking about was professionally. And when you take things personally, I think it, you know, that was an unintended consequence for sure.
6: But you were saying in that news conference, you don't really care about the players. You don't care about their health. Mm-hmm. You don't care about the quality of the sport.
7: Mm-hmm. Yes, and I think someone in that position professionally, like, you need people who do care about those things. I think she's a great businesswoman, but I think especially now where we are with our sport, like, you have to be able to connect with your players, and I thought that part was missing.
6: Did you have a conversation about those accusations you had made with her?
7: Previously, yes.
6: How'd that turn out? After.
7: Oh, after. No, I didn't.
6: Never since?
7: No. Mm-mm.
5: The new contract increases salaries by so much that this year's lowest paid player makes more than last year's highest paid player. Collier signed a contract for $1.4 million, which is the maximum possible, and it's for just one season, creating possibilities for next year.
7: I think we're just scratching the surface of women's sports. I think we're finally getting to the point where we're given the platform to be able to show people and showcase what we have. And so this is brand new. So how can this be the end or the pinnacle? This is just the beginning.
5: Here's one sign of the growth of women's basketball. Collier says fans who gamble have discovered her league.
7: But people are crazy, for sure. Like, you get death threats because you didn't make a free throw. At the same time,
6: you literally get death threats.
7: Yeah, literally.
6: Oh, my God.
7: Yeah. But on the positive side of that, it means the sport is growing, because we didn't have sports betting in women's basketball a couple years ago.
6: Nobody was interested.
7: Yeah. When you start getting the casual fan, that means that you're growing. You're not just having the diehard fans who have to go, you know, years before on Facebook to a link to YouTube to find it. Like, we are so much more accessible now that you do have the casual fan and the bettors and whatever it is. And that is great for us, honestly.
6: When would you know if it went too far?
7: In terms of safety for players, I think it's definitely something you think about. Because even though, like, you get these threats and you don't take them too seriously, you never know what people are going to do. Like, what is going to be the straw that breaks the camel's back? But that's why we have security. We take precautions. You don't post your location, things like that. Like, you just have to do everything you can to stay safe. And that's what comes with being on TV and being so visible as we are. Unfortunately, that's the dark side of it. You know, we have to do what we can to stay safe in that way and take care of ourselves.
6: You also have to trust your teammates not to be sucked in.
7: With the gambling you're talking about? Yes, I mean, obviously it's illegal, so you hope no one would do it. But also just like the integrity of the sport. I think most people, one, want to uphold that integrity, and two, you don't want to risk it. Like, this is the first time that a lot of us are making real money. And do you want to risk that for something like gambling? And that's my mindset. I think that's a lot of people's mindset. And you never want to think that of any of your teammates. I've never seen it myself. So I hope it stays that way.
5: Nafisa Collier at the practice facility for the Minnesota Lynx. She will miss the team's season opener because of that surgery, but is determined to be there at the end and is thinking about her first championship. You can watch our video interview on the NPR app or on YouTube. This is NPR News.
4: It's now possible to screen human embryo genes to estimate future risk for thousands of diseases, even physical traits like height.
9: It is sort of out of science fiction. It's just science now. I think it's sort of incredible technological progress. I think it's really cool.
4: But this new technology also raises moral and ethical concerns. I'm Elsa Chang. Hear more on All Things Considered from NPR News.
10: 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And partisan debate over it is getting more heated. 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
11: Live from NPR News in Washington, I'm Dave Mattingly. Less than 48 hours after Project Freedom began, President Trump says he's pausing the effort by the U.S. military to help guide commercial ships through the Strait of Hormuz. Writing on Truth Social last night, the president said he was doing so at the request of Pakistan and other countries to see if a deal with Iran to end the war can be finalized. At the White House yesterday, Secretary of State Marco Rubio said the Trump administration wants a diplomatic solution with Tehran.
12: If there is one there, it could be one that leads them to reconstruction, to prosperity, and to stability, and to not posing a threat to the world. The alternative is growing isolation, economic collapse, and ultimately total defeat.
11: Iran's foreign minister was in Beijing today, where his Chinese counterpart called for a comprehensive ceasefire with the U.S. North Korea has formalized a push to abandon the concept of unification in its new constitution. NPR's Se-Yoon Gong reports from Seoul.
13: The revised constitution passed in March defines North Korea's territory for the first time, making clear it is a separate country from South Korea, as the leader Kim Jong-un declared in 2023. The constitution also specifies that Kim has the command over North Korea's nuclear weapons and superiority over the country's parliament.
11: That's NPR's Se-Yoon Gong. This is NPR News from Washington. Former Democratic Senator Sherrod Brown won his party's nomination to return to his old job on Capitol Hill. Voters in Ohio also selected former Republican presidential candidate Vivek Ramaswamy as the GOP nominee for governor. Ramaswamy will face Democrat and physician Amy Acton in November. In Indiana, a majority of Republican state senators who opposed recent efforts to change the state's congressional map lost their primaries to candidates backed by President Trump. In Michigan, Democrats won a special election for a seat in the state Senate. NPR's Jeff Brumfield says questions are being raised about a video posted by FBI Director Kash Patel and its similarities to an iconic music video by the Beastie Boys.
14: The two-minute video about fraud was posted by Patel on Monday.
15: We really have.
14: It features an instrumental version of the Beastie Boys' 1994 hit song Sabotage, but that's not all. The video also contains sequences that appear to be frame-by-frame recreations of the original Sabotage music video, which was directed by Spike Jonze. NPR found six such clips. Experts say the most likely explanation is that AI was used to create near-identical versions of the original shots. Neither the FBI or the Beastie Boys immediately responded to NPR's request for comment. Jeff Brumfield, NPR News.
11: I'm Dave Mattingly in Washington.
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3: It's Morning Edition from NPR News. I'm Leila Fadel in Washington, D.C.
19: And Mae Martinez in Los Angeles, California. Flying is more expensive than it was just a few months ago. The war with Iran has caused jet fuel prices to nearly double since the start of the year. NPR's Stephen Bisaha reports some Americans are changing their vacation plans.
20: It has been a rough year for flyers. Canceled flights, long security lines, and expensive tickets. James Ridgway just landed back home at the D.C. airport, and he's considering canceling his next trip this summer because the cost for his flights has gone up thousands of dollars.
21: We have tickets to see The Cure in Ireland, and I don't think we'll be able to swing it.
20: You canceling your trip to see The Cure because of the ticket prices?
21: Yeah.
20: Sounds really disappointing.
21: But yeah, it is very disappointing,
20: Not every fare has jumped up by thousands of dollars. The Ridgeways were planning to fly business class and make multiple stops. But on average, international tickets are up about $150 compared to a year ago, according to the travel site Kayak. James' wife, Lee Ridgeway, used to study in Ireland. She says it's never been this expensive to get there.
22: I guess we'll just sit around and wait for airline tickets to get back down and come up with something at a later date.
20: But those lower prices might not come back. That's according to Arlene Hogan. She owns the travel advisor company Vacays for You.
23: I don't believe you're going to see prices going back to normal.
20: Do you mean like not go back to normal this year or like ever?
23: Ever.
20: United CEO Scott Kirby is talking about this too. During a recent earnings call, he said higher prices could stick around after the war with Iran ends. Hogan recently took her own trip to meet up with other travel agency owners, and they are seeing the toll those higher airline prices are taking on flyers.
23: It was very eye-opening because we all had the same challenges. We're all seeing a dip in bookings.
20: Hogan's bookings dropped about 10.5% for the fall. Most of her customers already booked their summer trips. And those who are still booking are avoiding those long-haul, far-off destinations.
23: They are going to be suffering the most. We're definitely seeing that for Europe.
20: The European Union is worried about a possible jet fuel shortage, and that's sending prices up and also leading some airlines to cancel flights. Lufthansa has already canceled 20,000 flights through October. So Hogan says many Americans are choosing trips closer to home. Her customers are also worried about conflicts overseas, like the war with Iran. So, Hawaii it is.
23: Yes, Hawaii is hot, even though Hawaii is an expensive destination when you think about it. However, it gives people a sense of security because it's still the United States. It still gives you that tropical feel.
20: And while tickets to Hawaii are not cheap, they have not gone up much. On average, a one-way ticket to Honolulu in late April only went up $12 compared to the same time last year, according to Kayak's airfare dashboard. A ticket to London, up about $350. Stephen Bisaha, NPR News.
3: The National Weather Service has lost hundreds of workers in President Trump's second term. Is that making its predictions worse? Frank Morris of member station KCUR reports on a tornado outbreak that took forecasters by surprise.
24: Early on April 13th, the National Weather Service forecast almost no chance of tornadoes in east central Kansas. But that evening, several twisters tore across the region. The next morning in Ottawa, Kansas, volunteers shoveled broken glass and debris, while Colton George, who rode out the storm in a hotel basement, came to grips with a tornado that ripped apart his hotel room, scattered his belongings, and turned his life upside down.
0: Well, I was laughing about it, honestly. Had a few beers in me. Then you walk out and it's surreal. You're like, damn, you're homeless now.
24: He wasn't hurt, though, because the National Weather Service issued a warning in time for George to take shelter. In fact, no one was seriously hurt. That's the good news. But Weather Service forecasters typically know hours in advance where tornadoes are likely, and this time they didn't.
1: I'll tell you, forecasting in general, it has been degraded.
24: John Morales, a TV weatherman with four decades of experience, says that a couple of years ago, the National Weather Service would have released weather balloons all across the country, precisely at 7 a.m. Eastern Time. But that didn't happen the morning of the storm.
1: That particular day, on the morning cycle of weather balloon releases, there were vast areas of the Midwest, Southwest, and Intermountain West that did not have a weather balloon release.
24: The balloons did go up eventually, but by then, storms were already brewing over Kansas. Weather balloons are basically just enormous party balloons, dangling $100 gizmos the size of cell phones that measure temperature, air pressure, and humidity as they rise through the atmosphere. Morales says some Weather Service offices no longer have staff available for pre-dawn launches.
1: So you see them being released during office hours, as opposed to the hours that where we really need them.
24: The National Weather Service says almost all of its approximately 92 weather balloon launch sites are functioning normally, with only a few missed launches. It says its forecasts keep getting better and better thanks to more powerful computers and increasingly sophisticated forecasting models. Those models are only as good as the information fed into them. Satellites and hundreds of ground-level weather stations generate reams of data. But the weather balloon piece is crucial. Take it out, and retired National Weather Service meteorologist Alan Girard says you're running a real-time experiment.
6: Okay, well, what happens if you take a significant number of the balloons that we would normally release in the morning and delay them to midday? How is that going to impact our forecasts?
24: It's tough to tell how weather balloon data that was never collected may have changed forecasts. But anecdotally, the results haven't been great. Weeks before the surprise tornadoes in Kansas, a similar situation popped up in Michigan. Weather Service forecasters put the state at only marginal risk of tornadoes before deadly twisters struck the state.
7: I mean, this is literally life and death decisions that get made based on the warning systems.
24: Kansas Congresswoman Sharice Davids, a Democrat, says the Trump administration hobbled the National Weather Service last year. It shed almost 600 employees through DOGE cuts and retirements. Then it turned around and hired 200 new employees. But those newbies will take months to train, and Davids says forecasts are suffering.
7: Meteorologists are saying that data collection is starting to lag, that we aren't continuing to keep people the safest that we possibly can.
24: It's not for lack of trying. Girard says his former Weather Service colleagues are doing their best.
6: Weather Service employees overwhelmingly are very dedicated, mission-focused, so they're going to try to minimize impacts on their mission as much as they possibly can.
24: Government forecasters are facing more dark clouds on the horizon. Girard says the proposed White House budget would essentially eliminate federal weather research and cap the Weather Service budget at about this year's level. What's more, he says a big agency reorganization is due to be announced this summer at about the start of hurricane season. For NPR News, I'm Frank Morris in Kansas City.
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8: I'm Dr. Anthony Lizowitz, and this is Climate Connections. Coral reefs are extraordinarily diverse ecosystems, home to fish, sea turtles, and countless other marine species. But reefs are in trouble. Climate change is causing more heat waves in the oceans, and when corals get hot, they bleach, expelling the algae that give them vibrant colors and food. With time, bleached corals can recover, but they often die if heat waves last too long or occur repeatedly.
25: When you see one of these beautiful ecosystems with so much diversity and so much going on, and you see it die before your very eyes, it's just heartbreaking.
8: C. Mark Aiken is the former head of Coral Reef Watch at the National Oceanic and Atmospheric Administration. In a new study, he and his colleagues found that a 2014 to 2017 heat wave caused moderate or more severe bleaching in more than half of the world's reefs. And it caused moderate or greater mortality in 15% of reefs. Some groups are working to restore reefs, but as the climate warms, intense heat waves continue to put coral reefs in peril.
25: So the most important thing we can do right now is to address climate change. If we don't do that, the rest of it is going to be futile.
8: Climate Connections is produced by the Yale Center for Environmental Communication. To learn more about climate change, visit climateconnections.org.
4: I'm Yvette Benavides. On the next episode of Book Public, I talk to Patrick Strickland about his story collection, A History of Heartache. 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These are gritty, sometimes violent stories, but there's a tenderness too, and the knife's edge here bends toward hope. 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
19: Good morning, Amy Martinez. After Pope Leo moved to Vatican City, he called his bank in Chicago to change his address. Even though he answered all the security questions, the representative insisted he come into the branch, which he could not. When he told her he was Pope Leo, she hung up. Eventually, the bank president helped Pope Leo sort things out. To me, the divine miracle in this story is that when the Pope called customer service, he actually spoke to a real human being. It's Morning Edition.
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5: The first draft of a police report can now be written by artificial intelligence. For American Public Media, this is Marketplace Tech. I'm Stephanie Hughes.
9: 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With GEP Key Agentic AI and GEP Smart Software, GEP is at the forefront in agentic procurement orchestration and autonomous supply chains.
5: Technology has been transformative for how police officers do their jobs. Think body cameras, speed detection technology, surveillance drones. And now law enforcement departments are trying to figure out if and how they want to add artificial intelligence to the mix. Greg Barber is a science and technology journalist who recently wrote about this for the online publication Proof News. He explained how AI is being used in police work now.
10: Think about things like a lot of analytics. So like you need to go through a whole bunch of surveillance footage or a lot of documents, or you need assistance with writing. And so in the case of police officers, this is writing a lot of reports. And that's something that police officers tend to report as being a bit of a pain point in their job, something that takes up a lot of hours. So a lot of these sort of initial products are geared towards reducing the amount of time spent on these kind of tasks that a lot of police officers hold up as being sort of annoying.
5: Yeah, tell me more about the use of AI in writing reports specifically, which I understand is a huge burden. Tell me how that's meant to work.
10: Yeah, so the primary product that's really kind of AI focused is a product called Draft One, which is made by a police technology company called Axon. They're really the kind of dominant provider of police technology, including things like body-worn cameras. But their first kind of major AI product was Draft One, which the idea is to take some of the audio from a police incident or an interaction with the community and summarize that into the form of a police report.
5: So does it save police officers time using AI to write the reports?
10: Axon says that it makes report writing go 82% faster based off of reported data from one of its customers. And also it points to a range of other experiences from departments across the country. But there's only been one independent study so far that comes out of a department in Manchester, New Hampshire. We spoke with Lieutenant Matthew Barter, a self-described cop nerd who likes digging into the data and generating his own data on how police tech works.
11: We were shocked to find that it didn't save any time. And so that leads us to, okay, why is that, number one? Number two, could that change over time as we learn these tools more, as our officers become more adept to using AI tools? That could change in the future. But right now, we don't see those time savings.
10: And what was really interesting about this study is that they actually did a follow-up analysis where they analyzed, why is it that so many police officers are reporting time savings when actually, according to their data, they aren't experiencing them? And they found this big perception gap between officers actually felt like they had saved a lot of time, but then in reality, they hadn't actually saved those minutes.
5: That's Greg Barber. He wrote about AI in policing for Proof News. I also asked him how much police departments are spending on AI, and he told me it's often getting bundled into existing tech contracts that police departments are re-upping. So buy some body cameras, get some AI sprinkled on top. Barber says for a mid-sized police department, these contracts can be around $10 to $15 million, and they typically last 10 years or more. Daniel Shin produced this episode. I'm Stephanie Hughes, and that's Marketplace Tech. This is APM.
12: This is Bird Note. There may be no busier bird during the nesting season than a male house wren, because just a day or so after migrating back north from the tropics, he claims a territory and sets to work checking out potential nest cavities. Might be a birdhouse, a hollow pipe, an old nuthatch hole, or one of last year's oriole nests. And in each of these locations, the male house wren builds a starter nest. He'll stack a couple of dozen tiny twigs here, several hundred there, and he'll use whatever else comes to hand, or beak, too, from nails and bits of wire to paper clips and hairpins. Anything twig-like to get the job done. The male house wren stays at it until a female pairs with him. She now picks one of the starter nests and takes over construction, building a sturdy platform of sticks topped by a cup nest lined with grass, hair, feathers, even snake skin. The male's leftover starter nests may discourage other birds from nesting in those cavities. People maintaining bluebird houses have learned to dump out these dummy nests once a female house wren has made her choice. This helps bluebirds find a space to nest, at least until next spring, when that male house wren gets busy again. For Bird Note, I'm Michael Stein.

0: This is Morning Edition from NPR News. I'm Mae Martinez.
1: And I'm Layla Faldin.
2: My name is Natasha Reynoso. I am with the Reynoso Agency Farmers Insurance and Shirts. I'm an insurance agent specializing in small business insurance. I have been a TPR listener for decades. I love to listen first thing in the morning. 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I love David Martin Davies on The Source in the middle of the day to catch me up on what's going on locally. And on the weekends, I am a huge fan of Wait, Wait, Don't Tell Me. 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
3: 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It's 5 o'clock.
0: Good morning. President Trump promised retribution against Indiana Republicans who wouldn't change the state's congressional map. Tuesday night, he got it. Most lost their primary races to Trump's approved challengers. It's Morning Edition from NPR News. The latest NPR PBS Marist poll shows Democrats are more enthusiastic about November and Trump has record low approval. I'm Mae Martinez.
1: And I'm Layla Faldin. Along with Tuesday's primary results, what does it mean for races that will decide control of Congress? Also, a Republican funding proposal includes $1 billion connected to Trump's ballroom project. And a founding scholar of critical race theory and intersectionality on the moments in her life that inspired that work. It's Wednesday, May 6th. On this day in 1889, the Eiffel Tower opened to the public. News is next.
4: Live from NPR News in Washington, I'm Corva Coleman. Just 48 hours into a new operation, the U.S. military is pausing efforts to guide commercial ships through the Strait of Hormuz. NPR's Franco Ordonez reports President Trump says he's temporarily calling off the action to see if an agreement with Iran can be reached.
5: President Trump announced he was pausing the military escorts after declaring, quote, great progress has been made toward a complete and final agreement with representatives of Iran. He added that he was also acting on a request by the leaders of Pakistan, which is helping negotiate an agreement, as well as other countries. Trump said on social media that the pause will only be for a short period of time to see whether or not an agreement can be finalized and signed, but he emphasized that the U.S. blockade on Iranian ports would continue. Franco Ordonez, NPR News. The White House.
4: Yesterday's primary elections in Ohio set up key fall elections. Former Democratic Senator Sherrod Brown will try to win back his seat from GOP Senator John Husted. And GOP entrepreneur Vivek Ramaswamy will take on former Ohio State Health Director Democrat Amy Acton for the governor's race. President Trump's power on Republicans in Indiana has paid off. 5 of 7 challengers he backed for the Indiana State Senate have won their races. Trump waded in after several GOP state senators said they opposed his demand for redistricting in Indiana. Several of them lost. Marlon Stutzman is a Republican congressman in the U.S. House from Indiana. He says the GOP needs to balance Democratic states.
6: And the Republicans have finally said, you know what, we're not going to just stand on the sideline and just lose in states like Indiana, where we could be more Republican. But even though, you know, the legislature chose not to, these races in the primary are really showing that that Hoosiers support President Trump.
4: Protesters gathered in Tennessee's state capitol as lawmakers there opened a special session for redistricting. From member station WPLN, Mariana Bacallao reports, Tennessee Republicans want to strip Democratic control from at least one district.
7: Hundreds of protesters marched the steps of the Tennessee Capitol as lawmakers gaveled in, with signs that read, No Jim Crow 2.0 and Hands Off My District. Tennessee NAACP President Gloria Sweetlove told the crowd that the move brings the state back to a time before the Voting Rights Act.
8: I want you to get mad. Yes. When we get mad, we fight. Yes. And when we fight, we win.
7: Republican lawmakers have voted to ban disruptive spectators during the special session. GOP leadership says the redistricting effort will reflect the will of the voters. Lawmakers will likely only have 3 days to redistrict, a process that usually takes months. For NPR News, I'm Mariana Baca-Yao in Nashville.
4: This is NPR News.
9: 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Other contributors include the estate of Joan B. Kroc, whose bequest serves as an enduring investment in the future of public radio and seeks to help NPR be the model for high-quality journalism in the 21st century. This is NPR.
10: You're listening to Texas Public Radio News. I'm Norma Martinez. Democratic lawmakers and immigrant advocates from across the country gathered in San Antonio yesterday to call for the release of a family detained at a bus stop in Alamo Heights. TPR's Corey Cook reports they're being held at an ICE detention facility in Dilley.
11: Two elementary school children and their stepmother were detained at a bus stop in Alamo Heights last week. 11-year-old Victor Labrador, 8-year-old Montserrat Labrador, and their stepmother, Batania, are now in custody. Attorney Kate Lincoln Goldfinch represents the family.
12: The outcome of their asylum case looks good based on what happened to them in Venezuela. And like we've shared, they were doing everything the right way. This was a complete and utter surprise to them.
11: A Department of Homeland Security spokesperson said the family illegally entered the U.S. from Mexico in 2021. Originally from Venezuela, the family had a court date scheduled for 2027. Advocates and some lawmakers have raised concerns about unsafe conditions and inadequate medical care at the Dilley facility. I'm Corey Cook in San Antonio.
10: Texas is investing millions in new flood warning technology nearly a year after deadly flooding in the Hill Country. The new system aims to give Hill Country communities earlier alerts before waters turn dangerous. Researchers say the $4 million system will predict where flooding will happen and how severe it could be. Rice University's Philip Bedient is working on the system with researchers at the University of Texas in Arlington.
13: This system, we hope, will provide anywhere from 1 to maybe as much as 3 hours lead time. And it's that lead time that's critical for people to make important decisions about evacuating and or leaving the area or moving to higher ground.
10: An early version of the system could be ready by the end of the summer, with a full rollout expected next year. Texas leaders say they're willing to lift a specific safety requirement that state summer camps must currently meet to obtain an operation license. A state law passed after last July's floods requires camps to have emergency planning and training and redundant internet access through fiber optics. Many camps have been unable to meet the internet requirement via fiber. Texas Lieutenant Governor Dan Patrick and State House Speaker Dustin Burrows say they support allowing camps to prove they simply have reliable internet while meeting all other safety requirements. Arthritis affects 1 in 4 adults. Local artist sister duo Jackie and Becca Gonzalez are partnering with the Arthritis Foundation to bring awareness to arthritis this month for Green Heart Fridays. Every Friday in March, Jack and Beck will display their Green Heart-inspired art throughout San Antonio for people to find in a kind of scavenger hunt. Becca Gonzalez's one artwork was displayed last week by the world's largest Boots at North Star Mall.
14: We set our art down and there's like a postcard that has all of our information and the Arthritis Foundation's information, so people can choose to share it on social media.
10: Gonzalez hopes their art starts a conversation about arthritis. Follow Jack and Beck on social media for their latest artwork displays in San Antonio. This is TPR News.
1: It's Morning Edition from NPR News. I'm Leila Fadel in Washington, D.C.
0: And Mae Martinez in Los Angeles, California. President Trump largely succeeded in his effort to punish Indiana lawmakers who did not go along with a redistricting plan last year.
1: Trump targeted 7 incumbent state senators, backing challengers against them. Most of the incumbents lost.
0: NPR Stephen Fowler is here to share what these results can tell us about the upcoming midterm. So, Stephen, let's start off with Indiana.
15: 5 of these challengers decisively won. There was one incumbent who prevailed, and another race is still too close to call, currently separated by 3 votes. More than $7 million were spent on just TV ads to convince a few thousand people to pick a handful of different lawmakers who basically have the same views as the existing office holders, except the one time they differed from Trump. It's just another example of how, for Trump's base, he's the alpha and omega, and nothing changes their view of him. However, at a time where polling shows the base is shrinking and there's little support for Trump and his policies outside of that group, and when other Republicans on the ballot could use his help, it is notable, A, that this is how Trump is spending his time and energy and resources in an otherwise unfavorable midterm environment.
0: All right. Ohio also held primaries Tuesday. You've been reporting for a year and a half on Democrats doing better than expected. Did that happen in Ohio?
15: Absolutely. Even though there wasn't really a competitive primary for either party for the statewide governor and Senate races, according to election data, there were more Democrats than Republicans that voted early. And in a number of key House districts, you had more Democrats show up too. And primary elections can act as a sort of temperature check for how voters are feeling. Mike McCarty of Maumee, Ohio, told NPR he was looking for change.
16: I would like to see a Democratic majority in Congress, especially because I think what Trump is doing and what his administration is doing is not good for America.
15: Democrats feel like they have a good shot at flipping the Ohio governor's race and the Senate race in what will be some of the most competitive and expensive races in the country in November, and as they try to hold on to two House seats that were redrawn to be more conservative-leaning.
0: I mean, Stephen, you know this. We're 6 months out from the general election. I mean, what else should we take away as we look to the primaries in the weeks and months ahead?
15: Well, the Indiana State Senate aside, it is very hard to unseat an incumbent. And for U.S. House members on the ballot, that remained true. However, in Indiana, you saw nearly every incumbent who did have primary challengers get under 70% of the vote. There was one incumbent who raised 100 times more than his opponent and narrowly survived. There was another who had a close race against someone who never filed any campaign fundraising reports. So you could say that voters are signaling a desire for something in someone else. I also want to reiterate that in pretty much every state that's had a primary so far, you know, Texas, Arkansas, Mississippi, Illinois, you've seen a surge of Democratic turnout, and Republicans have been more, eh, which if those feelings continue through November, it's going to make the country's politics look very, very different next year and for the final 2 years of Trump's term.
0: That's NPR political reporter Stephen Fowler. Stephen, thanks.
15: Thank you.
1: Okay, so what do the primary results in Ohio and Indiana say about President Trump's control over the Republican Party and his base? To talk about that, I'm joined by Kyle Condick in the studio here. He is managing editor of Sabato's Crystal Ball, a newsletter from the University of Virginia Center for Politics, focusing on American campaigns and elections. Good morning and welcome to back to the program.
17: Good morning.
1: Okay, so we heard from Stephen there. Trump targeted seven Republican state senators in Indiana who opposed his effort to redraw the state's congressional map, to try to get more Republican seats. Five of those seven are out. Was Trump's involvement what sealed the deal in these races?
17: Oh, absolutely. I mean, I think if the president doesn't get involved here, we're not really talking about this. I mean, the redistricting fight was a huge, high-profile thing late last year. Of course, it continues into this year. We've got more states thinking about redistricting. And I think the president wanted to lay down a marker saying, hey, what I say goes in the Republican Party. And I think a lot of Republicans generally believe that and feel that Trump's support is needed. And also, if he comes in against you, you're in trouble. And certainly, if you look at the results last night, you would also come to that conclusion, or at least I would.
1: Now, do you have a sense of what motivated voters? Was it redistricting? Was it allegiance to Trump? Was it cost of living?
17: So the reporting kind of suggested that voters may not have been particularly keyed in on redistricting all that much. Uh-huh. But I think that the fact that there were these active campaigns against these incumbents and also the president's endorsement against those incumbents probably was, I mean, again, I would think would be the big factors that actually move voters against the incumbents.
1: Now, what's your main takeaway about Trump's continued influence in the party, especially given these low approval ratings we're seeing in polling?
17: Yeah, it is kind of striking because typically in a midterm kind of environment with a president whose approval rating is now generally it's below 40%, you think, oh, this is a time maybe for Republicans to maybe move away from Trump a little bit or distance himself. But that's really not happening. And the president's not going to allow that to happen. And in the context of a Republican primary, the president's support's really important and supporting him is really important. But in a general election, if you're just yelling Trump, mm-hmm. and you're trying to win over the middle of the electorate, that's maybe not the best message, particularly not in Republican primaries, but in swing districts and key races across the country.
1: Do these results change your expectations for the other redistricting efforts we're seeing after the Supreme Court's decision effectively gutted part of the Voting Rights Act?
17: I think it's quite possible that we'll see, you know, more action than maybe we would have if, you know, if this wasn't going on. Now, there are big questions about what, you know, how much time is left for certain states to act and what they're actually going to do. You know, in a state like Louisiana, are they going to try to draw just one Democratic seat? Are they going to try to draw just two? Reporting suggested that it's really just going to be one, but maybe that changes. And again, the White House has a strong hand to play when they go ask states to draw these new lines. And, you know, the White House is desperate to try to find a way to save the House. I think Democrats are still pretty clearly favored to win the House, but this redistricting stuff does have an effect.
1: What do you think the Republican takeaway will be as a result of these Indiana results?
17: Again, just that Trump remains really strong within the party. You know, the lame duck status comes for everyone. And, you know, the president, you know, can't run again in 2028. His approval ratings are not very good. But, you know, you think about, you know, we're going to have a presidential primary starting on both sides and, you know, starting really after the midterms. I mean, some would argue it's already started. And, you know, I think the thought was, oh, well, you know, Trump is going to be the kingmaker. And I think certainly he continues to seem like a kingmaker as of May 2026.
1: What about for the Democrats? What do you think the Democrats will take away from yesterday's results?
17: So they will understand the same thing. And I also kind of wonder if, you know, I think this redistricting fight is going to continue into 2028. Mm-hmm. And for instance, like Maryland was a state where Democrats decided, particularly the state Senate leader decided, hey, we're not going to try to draw an additional Democratic seat in Maryland. I kind of wonder if the anti-gerrymandering forces are basically just going to look like suckers in that, like, hey, if the other side is going for this, we're going to go for it too. And that standing on principle against it, which is what these Indiana Republicans did, ultimately just is not worth doing.
1: And really quickly, do you have a clearer prediction this morning about the midterm results in the fall?
17: I don't think we could look at last night and say that it was necessarily predictive. You know, one result I found kind of interesting and was in keeping with other results is that there was a pretty important state Senate race in Michigan in a pretty competitive area that would determine whether Democrats would hold control of the state Senate or not. Democrats won that by 20 points. Again, that's been very similar to other special elections where Democrats have been punching above their weight.
1: That's Kyle Condick of the Center for Politics at the University of Virginia. Thank you.
17: Thank you.
0: An NPR investigation has led to a new bipartisan bill in Congress. Lawmakers want to stop claim shark companies from pursuing disabled military veterans. NPR's Chris Arnold and Kaylee Fox Shannon report.
18: These companies help disabled vets to qualify for disability pay, and they charge a fee. The problem is there's a federal law that says that you can't charge vets money for help filing disability claims. The VA and nonprofits do it for free.
19: We investigated a company called Trajector Medical, which sent Marine Corps veteran Enrique Miranda Cardenas a bill for more than $12,000. He was upset because he did a lot of the paperwork himself, and the company was calling him multiple times a day to collect.
20: I said, don't be hounding me for stuff. I said, and I don't feel that it's right for me to pay you what you're claiming that I need to pay.
18: Lawmakers are now targeting a particular practice that our investigation uncovered. We spoke to former workers at this company, Trajector, who said it uses a computerized robo-dial system to call a VA telephone hotline that's meant for veterans.
19: The company is not accredited by the VA, and the VA won't give it information about vets' disability pay. So it uses this robo-dialer as a side door to monitor tens of thousands of vets who once signed up as customers. The program responds to the hotline's automated prompts, inputting vets' social security numbers and birthdays to track their disability payments.
18: And if it detects an increase, Trajector sends the vet a bill. Vets and former workers told us that happens even when Trajector didn't do anything to help the veteran to get those benefits.
21: If you're a company doing business, how can you claim that this is an appropriate practice?
18: That's Congressman Chris Pappas of New Hampshire.
21: It's crazy what these guys are trying to get away with. To use a robo-dialer to make multiple calls to government lines and then just send veterans a bill whenever their eligibility has changed. It's just outrageous.
19: Pappas, a Democrat, has now introduced a bill with three Republican colleagues to block companies from using robo-dialers to call government phone lines. They say it's a predatory practice.
18: if the law passes, it could be a problem for these companies. They only get paid if the vet gets more disability money. So without monitoring them with the VA hotline, the companies would need vets to raise their hand and basically say, hey, send me a bill.
19: Trajector, though, is downplaying any impact that would have on its business. The company told NPR in a statement that it actually supports the legislation and that, quote, we rely on happy clients to self-report their successes. Kaylee Fox Shannon.
18: And Chris Arnold, NPR News.
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23: Good morning. You're listening to Morning Edition on Texas Public Radio. I'm Norma Martinez. Republican lawmakers are proposing $1 billion for White House security. They insist the funding will not be used for the president's desired ballroom. This story's coming up in about 15 minutes here on TPR. Construction-related issues right now in traffic on I-35 North near Judson, I-35 South between Whirlwind and Loop 410, and on I-35 South between Schertz Parkway and Olympia Parkway. It's 521 at TPR.
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25: 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I'm Layla Faldin.
0: I'm Martinez.
26: And I'm Michelle Martin. Good morning. Whether you know the name Kimberly Crenshaw or not, you probably know her work. That's because her work as a foundational legal theorist of the concepts of intersectionality and critical race theory have become pivotal to some in understanding the forces that shape their lives and a political weapon in the hands of others, a symbol of liberal insanity. And now Kimberly Crenshaw explores the origin story of these theories in her own life in a poignant new memoir. It's called Backtalker, and she's with us now. Professor Crenshaw, thank you so much for joining us.
27: I am so thrilled to be in conversation with you, Michelle.
26: Your memoir is very plain spoken. Anybody can understand what you're saying in the stories that you tell. You describe just incidents in your life, starting from when you were a little kid, that made you realize that your girlness and your race were connected. It's hard to pick just one, but I'm going to pick the one from the Fly Club at Harvard. It's like a social club, right? I mean, it's kind of like a frat, but not really a frat. What happened?
27: So our one friend was so proud of being one of the first black members ever of the Fly Club. As a celebration for the end of the semester, he invited us to go. And my other friend and I, we weren't so sure that we really wanted to go to the Fly Club, but we said, whatever happens, we're not going to take any disrespect. So when we got to the Fly Club and we knocked on the door, our friend came out and our friend said, I just forgot to tell you that because Kim is a woman, she has to go through the back door. We don't allow women to come through the front door.
26: Okay, wow. Let's just stop. Like, wow.
27: That's when I realized that there was fine print. Our solidarity extends to the things that treat us with disrespect in the same way. We're not having to go around the back door because of our collective racial identity. You've got to go around to the back door because of your gender identity.
26: As a legal scholar, you came across this 1976 case in which that kind of thinking had real life consequences.
27: It involved a black woman who was representing other black women, effectively saying that they were being discriminated against as black women. The court that was listening to the case just summarily sort of dismissed the case, effectively saying, look, this company hires black people and this company hires women, so you can't prove race discrimination and you can't prove gender discrimination.
26: Can I just jump in here for a second? It's true, they hired women, but they only hired women in secretarial roles,
27: exactly,
26: which they never hired black women for.
27: Right.
26: And yes, they hired black men, but they only hired black men for the factory floor, and they didn't hire women for those jobs. So black women were boxed out, but the courts couldn't see it.
27: As far as the court was concerned, because black women were the only ones in this setting who needed to be able to say, it's the combination of racial and gender discrimination that I'm suffering from, to give that to them was to give them preferential treatment. And so when I read that, it just blew my mind. These are very erudite judges, but they weren't able to understand something that to me was very basic in the lived lives of black women like me. So the intersection was basically a metaphor to say, look, judges, you go through intersections every day. You can understand this. Just think about the race structure as one avenue. Think about the gender structure as another. Think about the policies as the traffic that's traveling along those structures. And imagine then where this traffic overlaps. That's what intersectionality initially was.
26: And that, along with your work in critical race theory, which frankly deserves kind of its own conversation, are part of the reason that even if people don't know your name, they know your work. It's the rare scholar whose work becomes such a topic of public discussion. People talking about CRT, critical race theory, in school board meetings is something to be kind of fought against. And I just wondered if you saw that coming.
27: Critical race theory, intersectionality, those were articulated in the 80s. So the thought that decades later, they would skip the rails and travel into mainstream culture as avatars for, as one critic has said, everything crazy that has come out of the liberal left. No, that was hard to predict or anticipate. I would say in American society, forward momentum has always been met by retrenchment, going all the way back to Reconstruction after 8 years of active effort to create full citizenship for the freed slaves. There came decades after that of retrenchment. The same with respect to the civil rights movement, the election of Barack Obama, and then after the George Floyd reckoning in 2020, we are now in a period of retrenchment. So the general cycle I anticipated and predicted. But I would say, honestly, Michelle, the thing that was the most surprising to me was the way that so many other stakeholders in race and gender justice would think that the play in response was to try to pivot away, to just say, well, we can keep doing what we're doing. Let's not use the word that will draw the negative attention. And I thought it was just incredibly short-sighted, I think, as we see now, that it was never just about a few words or a few letters.
26: Does that leave you feeling politically homeless in a way?
27: It's kind of funny because even I find myself sometimes complaining about this to some of my mentors and friends. And at the same time, I realize that opponents don't go after things that don't matter. When ideas move possibilities, these are the moments that the ideas come under stress and pressure and elimination, and lifted by all the people that I meet all the time who talk about how the ideas have been helpful in putting meaning and narrative to their own lives. So that keeps the frustration at bay.
26: That's Professor Kimberly Crenshaw. She's a professor of law at the University of California, Los Angeles and Columbia Law School. Her latest book is called Backtalker. Professor Kimberly Crenshaw, thank you so much for talking with us.
27: Thank you.
26: This is NPR News.
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8: Live from NPR News in Washington, I'm Dave Mattingly. President Trump says he's pausing the effort by the U.S. military to guide commercial ships through the Strait of Hormuz. The president says he's doing so temporarily at the request of Pakistan and other countries to see if a deal to end the war with Iran can be finalized. NPR's Tom Bowman says some industry experts are expressing skepticism about Project Freedom, even if it resumes.
9: It's just too dangerous, they believe. And until they are confident Iran will not shoot at the ships, or if there's a solid peace agreement with the U.S., they doubt you'll see many or any cargo ships moving. There are some 1,500 ships stuck in the Persian Gulf, and 1,000 of them are large ocean-going ships, such as oil tankers.
8: The president announced the pause on Truth Social last night, less than 48 hours after the operation began. Former Republican presidential candidate Vivek Ramaswamy is promising to bring down costs if he becomes Ohio's next governor. He won the state's GOP gubernatorial primary yesterday and will face Democrat and physician Amy Acton in November. Like Ramaswamy, Acton says people in the Buckeye State are struggling with high prices.
11: They're working harder than they ever have, but there is no more breathing room. They're struggling with the cost of everyday life.
8: This is NPR News.
23: You're listening to Texas Public Radio News. Good morning, I'm Norma Martinez. Psychedelic treatments are on the verge of FDA approval. The U.S. Food and Drug Administration has taken steps to fast-track several compounds under review. Robin Burgess reports.
12: Most psychedelic treatments are illegal in the U.S., yet thousands of Americans have sought them abroad after unsuccessful treatments in the U.S. for conditions including depression, post-traumatic stress disorder, substance use disorders, and traumatic brain injuries. Marcus Luttrell, a Navy SEAL veteran, is among them. During combat, he was severely injured. While treating his pain, he developed an opioid addiction that psychedelic-assisted therapy helped him end.
28: When I came out of this, I felt like I had gotten my life back. That was 5 years ago. I literally lived the best days of my life every single day.
12: Luttrell was at the White House when President Donald Trump signed an executive order to accelerate psychedelic treatments. That's when FDA Commissioner Martin McCary made an announcement.
29: The FDA will issue 3 national priority vouchers for serotonin 2A agonists, also known as psychedelics. This is an unmet public health need, and there are potentially promising treatments. That's why there's a sense of urgency around this.
12: 3 companies receiving the vouchers are studying psilocybin compounds for treatment-resistant depression and major depressive disorder, and methylone, a drug like MDMA, for post-traumatic stress disorder. Each received breakthrough therapy designation, which the FDA awards to therapies in clinical trials for serious conditions that demonstrate a substantial improvement over currently available therapies. Logan Davidson, a psychedelic policy expert, explained the significance.
1: If you think about the drug development process as a highway, breakthrough therapy designation is like getting into an express lane. And a national priority review voucher is like a police escort. And if the data supports approval, then they will approve it on the most accelerated timeline possible.
12: Well, the timeline is uncertain. FDA Commissioner McCary told NBC News that the first psychedelic drug might be approved this year. I'm Robin Burgess, reporting from Austin.
23: San Antonio's Metropolitan Health District hosts a community event today to the city's south side. It's part of the Healthy Texan Week. The event includes a produce bag giveaway while supplies last and demonstrations of healthy meal ideas. It's today from noon to 4 at the Resource Center at Via Coronado at 11030 Ridosa. 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I'm Norma Martinez.
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10: It's Morning Edition from NPR News. I'm Leila Fadil in Washington, D.C.
0: And I'm A. Martinez in Los Angeles, California. Republican plans to fund immigration enforcement agencies for the rest of President Trump's term could include $1 billion for security related to Trump's ballroom project. This is part of a $72 billion plan. NPR congressional reporter Eric McDaniel is here to tell us some more. So, Eric, Congress ended the longest agency shutdown in U.S. history last week by passing funding for the Department of Homeland Security. The new package is also about DHS funding. So why are Republicans working on another DHS bill?
13: Well, there's a long technical reason that has to do with the filibuster, but here's the bottom line. They couldn't get immigration enforcement funding through last time. Unless Republicans wanted the shutdown to go on even longer, they needed Democratic votes. Democrats refused to fund Immigrations and Customs Enforcement and Border Patrol after federal law enforcement killed two Americans earlier this year. So Congress passed DHS funding for the rest of this year without that immigration money. Now, with just Republican votes, they're hoping to fund the rest of the agency, the immigration enforcement units, for 3 years, the rest of Trump's term. But that's a slower process that we'll see play out over the rest of this month.
0: Okay, so how does money for the president's ballroom project fit into this latest proposal for this plan?
13: Well, it's interesting, right? It's not funding for ballroom construction. In fact, the legislation says it can't be used for that. It's instead funding for the Secret Service and targeted at how they'll secure that part of the White House. And it's not as surprising as it might seem. Secret Service is part of the Department of Homeland Security. There are nearly 24 agencies, part of DHS, just like ICE. I should note, though, like I said, this isn't for construction, which the White House says so far is funded through private donations. The bill says it can't go to any non-security aspects. There have been some other long-shot proposals to use taxpayer dollars to build the ballroom, but that's not part of this DHS-ICE bill at all. Democrats, though, are saying a vote on the bill constitutes an up or down vote on the ballroom, so make of that what you will.
0: So if they're relying on just Republican votes, I mean, can they get any more of President Trump's policy priorities passed, such as money for the Iran war?
13: Yeah, they might try and expand this immigration enforcement bill to contain more. But my guess, and it's just a guess, is they're probably not going to do that when this whole process wraps up. Because Republicans have such narrow control in the House, as small as a single vote, depending on who is out sick that day, they probably tactically need to keep this as focused as possible to keep everyone among the House Republicans, among the Senate Republicans, on the same page. And there are a lot of rank-and-file House lawmakers who want to go bigger.
0: Okay, so what other things do they want to add?
13: Well, there's the Save America Act. That's Trump's proof of citizenship and election security bill. Some Republicans have also discussed adding affordability-focused provisions since this is a campaign year. But leadership is really pushing to keep it narrow, even though these budget bills do have a reputation, A, as Christmas trees, where everyone gets to tack on a shiny bauble. Speaker Mike Johnson says they'll do something flashier in a future budget bill that comes after this.
0: Okay, and when is this going to get done?
13: Well, we'll know more by the end of next week about what will actually make it into the first draft of this proposal. And then all the fighting really starts. Not to mention, they also have to figure out a farm bill. There's a fight over ethanol and gasoline that's part of that, and Iran war votes, and also reauthorize a key spy tool. That's Section 702 of the Foreign Intelligence Surveillance Act that they've had to use stopgap extension after stopgap extension because Republicans can't reach agreement on it. So this three-year immigration funding bill will have to happen alongside it all.
0: All right, that's NPR congressional reporter Eric McDaniel. Eric, thanks.
13: Thank you, A.
10: This midterm primary season, we've seen consistent overperformance for Democrats, even in red states.
0: The latest NPR PBS News Marist poll helps us understand why that is.
10: NPR senior political editor and correspondent Domenico Montanaro has been sifting through the results and joins me now. Hi, Domenico.
2: Hey, Leila.
10: So what are we learning about the midterm specifically?
2: Well, right now, 6 months from Election Day, Democrats do have a pretty significant advantage, according to the poll. When people were asked if congressional elections were held today, who would they vote for? They chose Democrats by 10 points. That's a pretty big edge if you look at past election performances. Mm-hmm. And Democrats also have the edge on a really key factor here, enthusiasm. They're 8 points more likely than Republicans to say they're, quote, very enthusiastic to vote this November. And when it comes to how people voted in 2024, 61% of people who voted for Democrat Kamala Harris say that they're, quote, very enthusiastic, but just 47% of those who voted for Trump say they are.
10: Okay, so it sounds like Democrats have a pretty sizable advantage here. Could that mean a wave election?
2: In previous years, the party with these kinds of numbers would have been thinking about a pretty big wave, you know, but waves nowadays are a lot lower than in the past because there are just way fewer competitive districts. And while Democrats do have the advantage and some key groups who vote with them are fired up, especially white voters with college degrees, other Democratic pillar groups, though, are not as much. Young voters, black voters, Latinos, for example, they're all among the lowest groups in saying that they are very enthusiastic to vote. And we know midterms are much lower turnout affairs than presidential elections. On average, we see about a 30% drop off. So right now, Democrats, certainly the favorites to take back the House, but they have a lot of work to do to shore all that up.
10: Now, we often talk about the fact that Trump's base is particularly loyal through many ups and downs. Do we expect that to hold once again?
2: We saw an example of Trump's control over the MAGA base last night in his targeting of Republican state senators in Indiana who defied him on redistricting. Most of them lost. It's one reason why so many Republican elected officials don't cross him. But general elections aren't primaries, and Trump has been really toxic with swing voters. His overall approval rating is the worst it's ever been in our poll. Just 37% approve, while 59% disapprove. That can be a real albatross for Republican candidates across the country, especially when key groups appear to be softening or turning away from Trump. Take, for example, people who make less than $50,000 a year, white men and women without college degrees, rural voters. Shortly after Trump was sworn into office, they all had a positive job approval rating of him. Now that's flipped, and more in each group disapproves of the job that he's doing. Key crossover groups like Latinos and young voters have all moved heavily away from him, and Republicans have the added problem of struggling to turn out Trump's base when he's not on the ballot.
10: That sounds like a lot stacking up against Republicans right now. The economy has been the key issue for many Americans. Gas prices are up because of the war in Iran. Is that what's prompting this low point for the president?
2: Well, to think about it, gas prices seem to be the catalyst for Trump's economic numbers nosediving even farther than where they've been. 8 in 10 say gas prices are straining their household budgets. 63% blame Trump for that increase. 63% also say the economy is not working well for them. Trump's approval on the economy as a result is just 35%. You know, it's really remarkable. He's been lower on the economy in this term than he ever was the first time around, even at his most unpopular.
10: That's NPR's senior political editor and correspondent Domenico Montanaro. Domenico, thank you.
2: You got it.
10: This is NPR News.
3: As Alamo Colleges marks its 80th year serving South Texas, TPR brings you Celebrate Opportunity, voices along the pathway to success.
14: James Velton, you want to put the hot mustard in there? James Hot Mustard Velton, Academic Program Coordinator, Program Director for KSYM. I'm surrounded by students most of the time. KSYM is kind of like a club, unofficially.
15: because a lot of students go to the radio station and they'll start hanging out there and they're shy at first. And then they all start interacting with each other. And then I try to get them to do stuff. I'm like, hey, let's get you to do something really quick. I mean, because there's so many different aspects of radio. You have the on-air side, and then you have the audio production side. Then you have the promotion side, where students just want to get the tent and go out. Coverage, people, students, some students just want to go to shows and post photos about it. Great! And so, it's really just trying to get them through all of it, but at the same time, enhancing the areas that they want to mainly focus on. So we take our time with students. It's a lot of fun.
3: This has been another Celebrate Opportunity story from the Alamo Colleges, whose support made this segment possible.
16: Good morning. You're listening to Morning Edition on Texas Public Radio. I'm Norma Martinez. United Health is cutting back on prior authorization requirements in order to cut costs. You're going to find out what that will mean for you coming up on Marketplace Morning Report at 551 on TPR. You might still find some construction-related projects all on the northeast side of town on I-35 north near Judson, 35 south near Loop 410, and 35 south near Schertz Parkway. San Antonio at 76 degrees. Uvalde also at 76 this morning. It's 544 at TPR.
17: Good morning. I'm Layla Faldin. The Taiwanese town of Funglin calls itself a slow city. It's part of a movement that values quality of life and local food over hustle. After an earthquake hurt the town's tourism 2 years ago, residents started holding snail races to celebrate their slower pace. The latest was over the weekend. Locals and tourists brought garden snails and watched them crawl across a tablecloth. The winner made it about a foot in just over 3 minutes. It's Morning Edition.
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16: 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I'm Norma Martinez. Texans with disabilities can encounter barriers to employment that can limit their independence. That's where job skills programs come in. KERA's Abigail Ruman reports on a business in North Texas that's preparing people for future jobs in food service.
18: It's a busy morning at the MetroCare Cares Cafe, a professional kitchen on the organization's new campus in southern Dallas. The staff are preparing for lunch service and a catering order.
19: What's on the menu today?
20: I don't even know.
18: James Dunn is one of the interns working in the cafe today. He says he used to watch people in his family cook.
20: I saw them do it, so I want to do it too, because I always help out with my family.
18: The cafe serves about 100 people a day and handles catering orders, mainly for MetroCare employees. It's staffed by about 8 people completing a job skills training program. The interns are all people with intellectual and developmental disabilities who are at least 18 years old. Dunn helps the executive chef, Holly Vera Cruz, set up a taco bar in a MetroCare conference room.
21: Those ones you can put over there in case they need some extra and you still have your lettuce left.
20: Yes.
21: All right.
18: Vera Cruz trains the people in the program. She says it's like having a classroom, but in a kitchen.
21: It's very exciting to watch the growth of them, to see their skills improve, their social skills. They're more communicative out here with our customers.
18: Dunn, who is 33 years old, and other interns are learning the ins and outs of food service, like cleaning, cooking, and customer service.
22: Which one, this one here?
21: Yes, sir.
18: Which he hopes will help him get a job in the industry.
20: One day when I be on my own, I can do this, what they taught me.
21: That's first and foremost why we're doing this.
18: That's Carrie Parks. She oversees intellectual and developmental disability provider services for MetroCare. She says the internships range from 4 to 12 weeks based on what skills the participants need to work on.
21: To me, cooking is the ultimate education. So it teaches social skills and math and
4: following instructions and customer service, and it's always a job that's needed.
18: Park says some other programs like this one have a wait list or don't train participants in all the skills they want, meaning people are stuck waiting for work experience or training. MetroCare's program adds more access for people with disabilities. Vera Cruz says the interns are excited to be in food service, but haven't had an opportunity to learn.
5: These individuals are now, when they leave here, are going to be looking for jobs, and please give them a chance. It'll be the best investment in their company, I can promise them.
18: Vera Cruz says it offers participants more than just skills for employment. She says she loves sharing the creativity and exploration that comes with food and cooking.
5: It's fun to broaden their horizons and show them that there's so much more out there when we're creating stuff back there. And they're learning to taste newer foods, and I think that's great for them.
6: Okay.
18: James Dunn returns to the cafe from setting up the taco bar and does what he says is his favorite part, serving customers.
6: This is vegetables.
18: Dunn says he wants to help people, which is why he's here, and he sees this as a way to reach the other things he wants out of his life, like having a family of his own.
6: I'm going to do this with my kids, and maybe one day when they get on their own, they can be in my shoes.
18: Dunn completed his internship this month and is now looking for a job.
5: Okay, James, you ready?
18: I'm Abigail Ruman in Dallas.
6: Yes, I'm ready. You?
5: I'm always ready.
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11: Inspired by San Antonio's designation as a creative city of gastronomy by UNESCO in 2017, TPR has collaborated with the City of San Antonio's World Heritage Office to host a series about the cultures that have influenced the cuisine of South Texas. On Thursday, May 14th, we present Great SA, Texas Barbecue at the Edma and Emilio Nicolas Media Center. 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
23: 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You're listening to Morning Edition on Texas Public Radio. I'm Norma Martinez. Commuters north of downtown will see all month a bit of construction that's going to cause a bit of a delay in your morning or afternoon or daytime commutes. So north of downtown, you're going to find traffic down to just one lane on the I-35 south upper level between I-37 and I-10. The lower lanes are open, but again, expect delays all month there. There's also construction happening right now on the northeast side, I-35 north near Judson, 35 south near Whirlwind, and 35 south near Schertz Parkway. It's 551. At Texas Public Radio.
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2: Around the country, state legislatures often tell local governments, no, you can't do that, or you must do this. 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
4: 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I'm Norma Martinez. A couple of stalled vehicles this morning. One's on the northeast side, causing a lot of slowdown on Riddiman. On Riddiman westbound, particularly near Gibbs Sproul Road, a stalled tractor trailer blocking three lanes. Another stalled vehicle on the west side, 410 South at Old Pearsall's, blocking the right lane. And construction slowing you down on the northeast side on I-35 north at Judson, 35 north at Riddiman, 35 south at Whirlwind, and 35 south at Schertz Parkway.
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0: 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I'm Leila Faldad.
6: I'm Martinez.
7: And I'm Steve Inskeep. The women's pro basketball season begins Friday, and we have a video interview with a WNBA player who pushed for the new contract that has multiplied players' pay this season. Nafisa Collier is a power forward for the Minnesota Lynx. Now, during this interview, I had laryngitis and sounded like this.
8: This is going to be great in spite of my voice. Looking forward to this conversation.
9: It's nice and raspy.
8: Oh, thanks. Louis Armstrong.
9: Yeah, exactly.
7: Collier was wearing a medical boot on one foot, so we were both playing hurt.
10: Here's Collier. Thought about the three. Trying to take it at Jones. And able to bank it in.
7: Her injuries came in last year's playoffs. We're hearing Collier play there on ESPN. She had to have surgery this spring and will miss the start of the season. We met at the practice facility the Lynx share with the men's team, the Timberwolves. We were in a room overlooking two practice courts, one for men, one for the women, identical, except for the logos.
9: So we really went for nothing here, which is amazing to have ownership like that. Everything that they have access to, like, you know, chefs, massage therapists, cold tub, the courts, everything is equal.
7: Collier grew up in Missouri, playing in a travel league that her parents started. She arrived at the WNBA in 2019, just in time for its popularity to explode. A scrappy sport with small crowds drew more attention from fans who see their support for the game as support for equality. Collier has co-founded her own off-season league. She became vice president of the Players Union, and she feels like a business person as much as an athlete.
9: When you first come into the league, for me, it's about the stardom of it. Like, you're fulfilling your dream of playing in the WNBA and you're making more money than you've ever made. In retrospect, it's like not that much money, but it feels like a lot at the time. But as you grow older, you start thinking about how this is so, it's not forever. So you have to start thinking like a business person to make sure that you're maximizing your time while you're playing to make the money that you can to set yourself up for the future, whatever that looks like. And so that turns you into a business person.
7: Women's basketball has a lot more business to do, with attendance and TV revenues up in recent years. The new contract acknowledges the players by sharply increasing their share of the revenue.
9: What we did was transformational in our sport, and I think in women's sport in general, that is something that's going to affect people way after us.
8: Although you are not equal to the men in this respect.
9: No.
8: You get 20%, the men get 50%.
9: Yes, they do. It's different, though. For a couple different reasons. Even though that's not like where we want to end up, it's a huge step for us, and it's where our league is at. The men do make a lot more revenue, so they're able to do that and still sustain on both sides.
7: The negotiations for this contract were just getting underway when Nafisa Collier took a risk. At a press conference, she read a prepared statement denouncing the WNBA commissioner, Kathy Engelbert, by name.
9: The league has made it clear it isn't about innovation, it isn't about collaboration, it's about control and power.
7: Collier criticized the refs and rough play on the court. She said even huge stars like Caitlin Clark were grossly underpaid.
9: We have the best players in the world. We have the best fans in the world. But right now, we have the worst leadership in the world.
8: Worst leadership in the world. What was it like to call out your commissioner that way and then have to deal with her afterward?
9: Thinking about the state of the world right now, I think that's a little dramatic.
8: But you said it.
9: Yes. I mean, it was tense for a while, just between the players and the league in general. I am still happy that I did it, and I think it had the intended effect of moving our negotiations along. I think an unintended consequence would be, like, I never want someone's personal life affected the way that it was for her. She got a lot of backlash for that. And what I was talking about was professionally. And when you take things personally, I think it, you know, that was an unintended consequence for sure.
8: But you were saying in that news conference, you don't really care about the players. You don't care about their health. Mm-hmm. You don't care about the quality of the sport.
9: Mm-hmm. Yes, and I think someone in that position professionally, like, you need people who do care about those things. I think she's a great businesswoman. But I think, especially now where we are with our sport, like, you have to be able to connect with your players. And I thought that part was missing.
8: Did you have a conversation about those accusations you had made with her?
9: Previously, yes.
8: How'd that turn out? After.
9: Oh, after. No, I didn't.
8: Never since.
9: No. Mm-mm.
7: The new contract increases salaries by so much that this year's lowest paid player makes more than last year's highest paid player. Collier signed a contract for $1.4 million, which is the maximum possible, and it's for just one season, creating possibilities for next year.
9: I think we're just scratching the surface of women's sports. I think we're finally getting to the point where we're given the platform to be able to show people and showcase what we have. And so this is brand new. So how can this be the end or the pinnacle? This is just the beginning.
7: Here's one sign of the growth of women's basketball. Collier says fans who gamble have discovered her league.
9: But people are crazy, for sure. Like, you get death threats because you didn't make a free throw. At the same time,
8: you literally get death threats.
9: Yeah, literally.
8: Oh my God.
9: Yeah. But on the positive side of that, it means the sport is growing, because we didn't have sports betting in women's basketball a couple years ago.
8: Nobody was interested.
9: Yeah. When you start getting the casual fan, that means that you're growing. You're not just having the diehard fans who have to go, you know, years before on Facebook to a link to YouTube to find it. Like, we are so much more accessible now that you do have the casual fan and the bettors and whatever it is. And that is great for us, honestly.
8: When would you know if it went too far?
9: In terms of safety for players, I think it's definitely something you think about. Because even though, like, you get these threats and you don't take them too seriously, you never know what people are going to do. Like, what is going to be the straw that breaks the camel's back? But that's why we have security. We take precautions. You don't post your location, things like that. Like, you just have to do everything you can to stay safe. And that's what comes with being on TV and being so visible as we are. Unfortunately, that's the dark side of it. You know, we have to do what we can to stay safe in that way and take care of ourselves.
8: You also have to trust your teammates not to be sucked in.
9: With the gambling you're talking about? Yes, I mean, obviously it's illegal, so you hope no one would do it. But also just like the integrity of the sport. I think most people, one, want to uphold that integrity, and two, you don't want to risk it. Like, this is the first time that a lot of us are making real money. And do you want to risk that for something like gambling? And that's my mindset. I think that's a lot of people's mindset. And you never want to think that of any of your teammates. I've never seen it myself. So I hope it stays that way.
7: Nafisa Collier at the practice facility for the Minnesota Lynx. She will miss the team's season opener because of that surgery, but is determined to be there at the end and is thinking about her first championship. You can watch our video interview on the NPR app or on YouTube. 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
11: 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I think it's really cool.
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13: Live from NPR News in Washington, I'm Dave Mattingly. Less than 48 hours after Project Freedom began, President Trump says he's pausing the effort by the U.S. military to help guide commercial ships through the Strait of Hormuz. The president says he's doing so at the request of Pakistan and other countries to see if a deal with Iran to end the war can be finalized. Democrats in Michigan are celebrating last night's win by Shedrick Green in a special election for a state Senate seat. Green defeated Republican Jason Tunney, ensuring Democrats will hold a 20-18 majority in the state Senate in Lansing through at least the end of the year. In Ohio, Sherrod Brown won the Democratic primary in the race for his former seat in the U.S. Senate. A new poll from NPR, PBS News, and Marist shows Democrats have the momentum ahead of the November midterm elections. Here's NPR's Domenico Montanaro.
14: Right now, 6 months from Election Day, Democrats do have a pretty significant advantage, according to the poll. When people were asked if congressional elections were held today, who would they vote for? They chose Democrats by 10 points. That's a pretty big edge if you look at past election performances. Mm. And Democrats also have the edge on a really key factor here, enthusiasm. They're 8 points more likely than Republicans to say they're, quote, very enthusiastic to vote this November.
13: He was speaking to NPR's Morning Edition. This is NPR News.
4: You're listening to Texas Public Radio News. I'm Norma Martinez. The recent detention of two children and their stepmother at a bus stop in Alamo Heights has drawn renewed attention to other families being held at the Dilley Immigration Processing Center. Texas lawmakers gathered Tuesday in San Antonio to call on the U.S. Department of Homeland Security to release those families. San Antonio Democratic Congressman Joaquin Castro says the agency's claim that families at the center are kept together is false.
15: When a father and mother come in with two kids, they will not allow the father to stay with the mom and the kids. They're doing this right now, despite the fact that this facility has a capacity of about 2,300 people or so.
4: A Homeland Security spokesperson says the Alamo Heights family entered the U.S. illegally in 2021. The family, originally from Venezuela, is in the country seeking asylum. Their asylum hearing is scheduled for 2027. The city of Laredo approved this week a limited right-of-entry framework that will allow city experts to accompany federal officials who are assessing properties for proposed federal border walls. City officials say this will help ensure data and information gathered by federal agencies for river buoys and other barriers are shared and verified with the city. Council also voted to conduct an independent study on the impact of the proposed barriers along the Rio Grande during flood events. The San Antonio Philharmonic has been navigating financial and legal challenges after a spate of canceled concerts. TPR's arts and culture reporter Jack Morgan reports the orchestra will perform at the end of May in a concert that leans into a theme of resilience.
16: The program, Amor Fati, takes its name from a Latin phrase meaning love of fate or an embrace of life's difficulties and joys. Performances are scheduled for Friday, May 29th and Saturday the 30th at San Antonio College's McAllister Auditorium. The orchestra is not performing at the Scottish Rite Temple downtown after a planned purchase fell through last year amid disputes with the building's owners. The Philharmonic was formed by San Antonio Symphony musicians after that organization shut down in 2022. The concerts mark the group's latest effort to stabilize and continue performing for the community. Tickets are available at safil.org. I'm Jack Morgan in San Antonio.
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17: It's Morning Edition from NPR News. I'm Leila Fadel in Washington, D.C.
18: And I'm May Martinez in Los Angeles, California. Flying is more expensive than it was just a few months ago. The war with Iran has caused jet fuel prices to nearly double since the start of the year. NPR's Stephen Bisaha reports some Americans are changing their vacation plans.
19: It has been a rough year for flyers. Canceled flights, long security lines, and expensive tickets. James Ridgway just landed back home at the D.C. airport, and he's considering canceling his next trip this summer because the cost for his flights has gone up thousands of dollars.
20: We have tickets to see The Cure in Ireland, and I don't think we'll be able to swing it.
19: You canceling your trip to see The Cure because of the ticket prices?
20: Yeah.
19: Sounds really disappointing.
20: But yeah, it is very disappointing, yeah.
19: Not every fare has jumped up by thousands of dollars. The Ridgeways were planning to fly business class and make multiple stops. But on average, international tickets are up about $150 compared to a year ago, according to the travel site Kayak. James' wife, Lee Ridgeway, used to study in Ireland. She says it's never been this expensive to get there.
21: I guess we'll just sit around and wait for airline tickets to get back down and come up with something at a later date.
19: But those lower prices might not come back. That's according to Arlene Hogan. She owns the travel advisor company Vacays for You.
22: I don't believe you're going to see prices going back to normal.
19: Do you mean like not go back to normal this year or like ever?
22: Ever.
19: United CEO Scott Kirby is talking about this too. During a recent earnings call, he said higher prices could stick around after the war with Iran ends. Hogan recently took her own trip to meet up with other travel agency owners, and they are seeing the toll those higher airline prices are taking on flyers.
22: It was very eye-opening because we all had the same challenges. We're all seeing a dip in bookings.
19: Hogan's bookings dropped about 10.5% for the fall. Most of her customers already booked their summer trips. And those who are still booking are avoiding those long-haul, far-off destinations.
22: They are going to be suffering the most. We're definitely seeing that for Europe.
19: The European Union is worried about a possible jet fuel shortage, and that's sending prices up and also leading some airlines to cancel flights. Lufthansa has already canceled 20,000 flights through October. So Hogan says many Americans are choosing trips closer to home. Her customers are also worried about conflicts overseas, like the war with Iran. So, Hawaii it is.
22: Yes, Hawaii is hot, even though Hawaii is an expensive destination when you think about it. However, it gives people a sense of security because it's still the United States. It still gives you that tropical feel.
19: And while tickets to Hawaii are not cheap, they have not gone up much. On average, a one-way ticket to Honolulu in late April only went up $12 compared to the same time last year, according to Kayak's airfare dashboard. A ticket to London, up about $350. Stephen Bisaha, NPR News.
17: The National Weather Service has lost hundreds of workers in President Trump's second term. Is that making its predictions worse? Frank Morris of member station KCUR reports on a tornado outbreak that took forecasters by surprise.
23: Early on April 13th, the National Weather Service forecast almost no chance of tornadoes in east central Kansas. But that evening, several twisters tore across the region. The next morning in Ottawa, Kansas, volunteers shoveled broken glass and debris, while Colton George, who rode out the storm in a hotel basement, came to grips with a tornado that ripped apart his hotel room, scattered his belongings, and turned his life upside down.
24: Well, I was laughing about it, honestly. Had a few beers in me.
0: Then you walk out and it's surreal. You're like, damn, you're homeless now.
23: He wasn't hurt, though, because the National Weather Service issued a warning in time for George to take shelter. In fact, no one was seriously hurt. That's the good news. But Weather Service forecasters typically know hours in advance where tornadoes are likely, and this time they didn't.
1: I'll tell you, forecasting in general, it has been degraded.
23: John Morales, a TV weatherman with four decades of experience, says that a couple of years ago, the National Weather Service would have released weather balloons all across the country, precisely at 7 a.m. Eastern Time. But that didn't happen the morning of the storm.
1: That particular day, on the morning cycle of weather balloon releases, there were vast areas of the Midwest, Southwest, and Intermountain West that did not have a weather balloon release.
23: The balloons did go up eventually, but by then, storms were already brewing over Kansas. Weather balloons are basically just enormous party balloons, dangling $100 gizmos the size of cell phones that measure temperature, air pressure, and humidity as they rise through the atmosphere. Morales says some Weather Service offices no longer have staff available for pre-dawn launches.
1: So you see them being released during office hours, as opposed to the hours that where we really need them.
23: The National Weather Service says almost all of its approximately 92 weather balloon launch sites are functioning normally, with only a few missed launches. It says its forecasts keep getting better and better thanks to more powerful computers and increasingly sophisticated forecasting models. Those models are only as good as the information fed into them. Satellites and hundreds of ground-level weather stations generate reams of data. But the weather balloon piece is crucial. Take it out, and retired National Weather Service meteorologist Alan Girard says you're running a real-time experiment.
2: Okay, well, what happens if you take a significant number of the balloons that we would normally release in the morning and delay them to midday? How is that going to impact our forecasts?
23: It's tough to tell how weather balloon data that was never collected may have changed forecasts. But anecdotally, the results haven't been great. Weeks before the surprise tornadoes in Kansas, a similar situation popped up in Michigan. Weather Service forecasters put the state at only marginal risk of tornadoes before deadly twisters struck the state.
3: I mean, this is literally life and death decisions that get made based on the warning systems.
23: Kansas Congresswoman Charisse Davids, a Democrat, says the Trump administration hobbled the National Weather Service last year. It shed almost 600 employees through DOGE cuts and retirements. Then it turned around and hired 200 new employees. But those newbies will take months to train, and Davids says forecasts are suffering.
3: Meteorologists are saying that data collection is starting to lag, that we aren't continuing to keep people the safest that we possibly can.
23: It's not for lack of trying. Girard says his former Weather Service colleagues are doing their best.
2: Weather Service employees overwhelmingly are very dedicated, mission-focused, so they're going to try to minimize impacts on their mission as much as they possibly can.
23: Government forecasters are facing more dark clouds on the horizon. Girard says the proposed White House budget would essentially eliminate federal weather research and cap the Weather Service budget at about this year's level. What's more, he says a big agency reorganization is due to be announced this summer at about the start of hurricane season. For NPR News, I'm Frank Morris in Kansas City.
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4: 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I'm Norma Martinez. There's still a stalled tractor trailer causing a slowdown on Ritterman westbound on the northeast side. That's going to be near Gibbs Sproul Road. Three lanes blocked due to that stalled tractor trailer. And there are a couple of construction projects still working on the northeast side on I-35 South near Judson and on I-35 South between Whirlwind and Loop 410. Look for slowdowns there. San Antonio at 75 degrees. Del Rio at 76 in McAllen, where there's a heat advisory. It's 80 right now and feels like 87 at 644 at TPR.
18: Good morning, Amy Martinez. After Pope Leo moved to Vatican City, he called his bank in Chicago to change his address. Even though he answered all the security questions, the representative insisted he come into the branch, which he could not. When he told her he was Pope Leo, she hung up. Eventually, the bank president helped Pope Leo sort things out. To me, the divine miracle in this story is that when the Pope called customer service, he actually spoke to a real human being. It's Morning Edition.
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4: You're listening to Morning Edition on Texas Public Radio. I'm Norma Martinez. UT Health San Antonio held a ceremony yesterday to honor and inter the cremated remains of donors who gave their bodies for health professional research and education. Saley Aranda was there.
6: The ashes of donors were laid to rest during UT Health San Antonio's internment ceremony on Tuesday evening at the campus's Memorial Park. First-year dental class president Valerie Uloa dedicated her speech to the families of the donors.
7: Their gift creates a domino effect of better treatment, leading to better outcomes, leading to better lives. For such a far-reaching gift, the least we can do is be eternally grateful. We thank them for playing such a momentous role in our journey, and we thank you, their friends and family, for loving and supporting them in theirs.
6: The ceremony began in 1996. It was started by Dr. Vic Williams, a founding member of UT Health's anatomy program, and has been an annual tradition for nearly 30 years. I'm Celia Aranda in San Antonio.
4: And you can view some photos from that ceremony at tpr.org. The only obstacle that may keep the Spurs from moving on in the NBA playoffs could be the Spurs themselves, namely their youth and lack of crunch time playoff experience. TPR's Brian Kirkpatrick reports it's rare for such a young team to reach the NBA Finals on their first playoff run.
8: Chris Mannix, a senior writer who covers the NBA for Sports Illustrated, says there's a clear formula for reaching and winning the NBA Finals, pointing to recent champions as examples. He says Denver and Boston took time to reach the finals and win. He says the current NBA champions may be the best example of that formula.
9: Oklahoma City, I think, is a pretty good parallel or a pretty good comp to San Antonio. 2 years ago, they were the number one seed. They made it to the second round, and they got beat in the second round because, in large part, due to they didn't have experienced stars on their roster. A year later, they win the championship. So it's very difficult to leapfrog steps in the NBA.
8: However, Mannix says center Victor Wembanyama may have the talent to help overcome the Spurs' lack of playoff experience. He says the entire Spurs roster has played in around 160 playoff games, with power forward Harrison Barnes accounting for 71 of those games.
9: The Spurs, because of the uniqueness of Wembanyama, have a chance to do it, but if they don't do it, it's probably because they just weren't ready for this type of stage.
8: Menick says Spurs fans are in for a long playoff run, if not now, soon, with Wimby as a cornerstone for the next 10 years, alongside players like Stephon Castle, De'Aaron Fox, and Dylan Harper. He predicts the Spurs will win a championship soon, if not this year.
9: If this team bows out, it will unquestionably be disappointing for everyone, including and most notably probably Victor Wembanyama. But I would put my money on San Antonio winning a championship in the next 3 years.
8: As for game two against the Minnesota Timberwolves, Mannix expects Wimby and the team to shake off some of the nerves and inexperience that showed up in game one when Timberwolves star Anthony Edwards returned from injury. The Timberwolves won 104-102 to take a 1-0 lead in the series. Mannix thinks the Spurs will make the necessary adjustments to get past the Timberwolves and win round two, but it won't be easy. I'm Brian Kirkpatrick in San Antonio.
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17: Good morning. 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Still to come on Morning Edition, mariachi brothers who had been detained in Dilley were opening this past weekend for country star Casey Musgraves. We're going to take you to one of those gigs in about 5 minutes. Stay with us. It's 75 degrees in San Antonio. Eagle Pass at 77. There's a stalled tractor trailer on Riddiman near Gibbs Sprawl Road on San Antonio's northeast side causing a slowdown. This is TPR.
15: 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I'm A. Martinez.
17: And I'm Leila Fadel. New Orleans is a vibrant city, home of the French Quarter and the birthplace of jazz.
16: Do you know what it means to miss New Orleans?
17: It's hard to imagine that it all might disappear. Yet that's the verdict of a study published this week in the Nature Sustainability Journal. It finds that sea level rise means the city could end up being surrounded by the Gulf of Mexico by the end of the century. Jesse Keenan is one of the study's co-authors. He's the director of the Center on Climate Change and Urbanism at Tulane University, and he joins me now. Professor, good morning.
20: Thank you so much for having me.
17: Is New Orleans doomed?
20: Well, what we see is

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4: Good morning. Expect more mugginess today, more warm weather. It's going to be 88 in San Antonio. It's going to be mostly cloudy throughout the day and into the evening. Cloudy tomorrow as well. Cold front coming in. Rain chances not as large as we expected for tomorrow. Only 20%, but a 40% chance for rain is in our forecast for Friday and Saturday, still with somewhat cooler temperatures. It's 75 right now in San Antonio, 73 in Canyon Lake. North of downtown, watch for a crash on I-35 South near St. Mary's. It's right at the start of the upper-lower level split. Plus, there's also a stalled vehicle causing some slowdown. It's a tractor-trailer. Riddiman at Gibbs Sprawl. This is TPR.
5: Good morning. I'm Layla Faldin. The Taiwanese town of Funglin calls itself a slow city. It's part of a movement that values quality of life and local food over hustle. After an earthquake hurt the town's tourism 2 years ago, residents started holding snail races to celebrate their slower pace. The latest was over the weekend. Locals and tourists brought garden snails and watched them crawl across a tablecloth. The winner made it about a foot in just over 3 minutes. It's Morning Edition.
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4: You're listening to Morning Edition on Texas Public Radio. I'm Norma Martinez. Texans with disabilities can encounter barriers to employment that can limit their independence. That's where job skills programs come in. KERA's Abigail Ruman reports on a program in North Texas that's preparing people for future jobs in food service.
7: It's a busy morning at the MetroCare Cares Cafe, a professional kitchen on the organization's new campus in Southern Dallas. The staff are preparing for lunch service and a catering order.
8: What's on the menu today?
9: I don't even know.
7: James Dunn is one of the interns working in the cafe today. He says he used to watch people in his family cook.
9: I saw them do it, so I want to do it too, because I always help out with my family.
7: The cafe serves about 100 people a day and handles catering orders, mainly for MetroCare employees. It's staffed by about 8 people completing a job skills training program. The interns are all people with intellectual and developmental disabilities who are at least 18 years old. Dunn helps the executive chef, Holly Vera Cruz, set up a taco bar in a MetroCare conference room.
10: Those ones you can put over there in case they need some extra and you still have your lettuce left.
9: Yes.
10: All right.
7: Vera Cruz trains the people in the program. She says it's like having a classroom, but in a kitchen.
10: It's very exciting to watch the growth of them, to see their skills improve, their social skills. They're more communicative out here with our customers.
7: Dunn, who is 33 years old, and other interns are learning the ins and outs of food service, like cleaning, cooking, and customer service.
11: Which one, this one here?
10: Yes, sir.
7: Which he hopes will help him get a job in the industry.
9: one day when I be on my own, I can do this, what they taught me.
8: That's first and foremost why we're doing this.
7: That's Carrie Parks. She oversees intellectual and developmental disability provider services for MetroCare. She says the internships range from 4 to 12 weeks based on what skills the participants need to work on.
8: To me, cooking is the ultimate education. So it teaches social skills and math and following instructions and customer service. And it's always a job that's needed.
7: Park says some other programs like this one have a wait list or don't train participants in all the skills they want, meaning people are stuck waiting for work experience or training. MetroCare's program adds more access for people with disabilities. Vera Cruz says the interns are excited to be in food service, but haven't had an opportunity to learn.
10: These individuals are now, when they leave here, are going to be looking for jobs, and please give them a chance. It'll be the best investment in their company, I can promise them.
7: Vera Cruz says it offers participants more than just skills for employment. She says she loves sharing the creativity and exploration that comes with food and cooking.
10: It's fun to broaden their horizons and show them that there's so much more out there when we're creating stuff back there. And they're learning to taste newer foods, and I think that's great for them.
11: Okay.
12: And put the beans in the bowl.
11: Okay.
12: Thank you.
7: James Dunn returns to the cafe from setting up the taco bar and does what he says is his favorite part, serving customers.
9: This is vegetables.
7: Dunn says he wants to help people, which is why he's here. And he sees this as a way to reach the other things he wants out of his life, like having a family of his own.
9: I'm going to do this with my kids. And maybe they one day when they get on their own, they can be in my shoes.
7: Dunn completed his internship this month and is now looking for a job.
10: Okay, James, you ready?
7: I'm Abigail Ruman in Dallas.
9: Yes, I'm ready. You?
10: I'm always ready.
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3: 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On Thursday, May 14th, we present Great SA, Texas Barbecue at the Edma and Emilio Nicolas Media Center. 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
4: Good morning, and coming up next on Marketplace Morning Report, why United Health decided to cut back on prior authorization requirements. That's coming up here on TPR. There's a crash north of downtown on I-35 South near St. Mary's, right at the start of the upper-lower level split. That also happens to be where there is construction that's happening all month north of downtown, so expect to slow down there. Stalled vehicle on 410 East at 281 on the north side. It's right on the right shoulder of the flyover ramp. Construction on the northeast side is slowing down traffic on I-35 north near Judson, where there are two lanes blocked. It's 751 at TPR.
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15: From Marketplace, I'm Sabri Benishor in New York. United Healthcare, the nation's biggest insurer, announced that it's cutting back on its requirements for prior authorization by 30%. Prior authorization is where your doctor orders a medical procedure or a test or a drug, but you can't get it until your insurance company.

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1: 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Next time on 1A. 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
4: Good morning. There are still reports of a crash north of downtown on I-35 South near St. Mary's, right at the start of the upper lower level split, which also just happens to be where there is ongoing construction all month. There's also a stalled tractor trailer that might still be in your way on Riddiman near Gibbs Sprawl on the city's northeast side. Stalled vehicle on the shoulder on 410 East at 281 on the north side. It's right on the flyover ramp. And a stalled vehicle reported on 281 South at Jones-Maltzberger on the left center lane.
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6: 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I'm Leila Faldin.
7: I'm E. Martinez.
8: And I'm Steve Inskeep. The women's pro basketball season begins Friday, and we have a video interview with a WNBA player who pushed for the new contract that has multiplied players' pay this season. Nafisa Collier is a power forward for the Minnesota Lynx. Now, during this interview, I had laryngitis and sounded like this.
9: This is going to be great in spite of my voice. Looking forward to this conversation.
10: It's nice and raspy.
9: Oh, thanks. Louis Armstrong.
10: Yeah, exactly.
8: Collier was wearing a medical boot on one foot, so we were both playing hurt.
11: Here's Collier. Thought about the three. Trying to take it at Jones. And able to bank it in.
8: Her injuries came in last year's playoffs. We're hearing Collier play there on ESPN. She had to have surgery this spring and will miss the start of the season. We met at the practice facility the Lynx share with the men's team, the Timberwolves. We were in a room overlooking two practice courts, one for men, one for the women, identical, except for the logos.
10: So we really want for nothing here, which is amazing to have ownership like that. Everything that they have access to, like, you know, chefs, massage therapists, cold tub, the courts, everything is equal.
8: Collier grew up in Missouri, playing in a travel league that her parents started. She arrived at the WNBA in 2019, just in time for its popularity to explode. A scrappy sport with small crowds drew more attention from fans who see their support for the game as support for equality. Collier has co-founded her own off-season league. She became vice president of the Players Union, and she feels like a business person as much as an athlete.
10: When you first come into the league, for me, it's about the stardom of it. Like, you're fulfilling your dream of playing in the WNBA and you're making more money than you've ever made. In retrospect, it's like not that much money, but it feels like a lot at the time. But as you grow older, you start thinking about how this is so, it's not forever. So you have to start thinking like a business person to make sure that you're maximizing your time while you're playing to make the money that you can to set yourself up for the future, whatever that looks like. And so that turns you into a business person.
8: Women's basketball has a lot more business to do, with attendance and TV revenues up in recent years. The new contract acknowledges the players by sharply increasing their share of the revenue.
10: What we did was transformational in our sport, and I think in women's sport in general, that is something that's going to affect people way after us.
9: Although you are not equal to the men in this respect.
10: No.
9: You get 20%, the men get 50%.
10: Yes, they do. It's different, though. For a couple different reasons. Even though that's not like where we want to end up, it's a huge step for us, and it's where our league is at. The men do make a lot more revenue, so they're able to do that and still sustain on both sides.
8: The negotiations for this contract were just getting underway when Nafisa Collier took a risk. At a press conference, she read a prepared statement denouncing the WNBA commissioner, Kathy Engelbert, by name.
0: The league has made it clear it isn't about innovation. It isn't about collaboration. It's about control and power.
8: Collier criticized the refs and rough play on the court. She said even huge stars like Caitlin Clark were grossly underpaid.
0: We have the best players in the world. We have the best fans in the world. But right now, we have the worst leadership in the world.
9: Worst leadership in the world. What was it like to call out your commissioner that way and then have to deal with her afterward?
10: Thinking about the state of the world right now, I think that's a little dramatic.
9: But you said it.
10: Yes. I mean, it was tense for a while, just between the players and the league in general. I am still happy that I did it, and I think it had the intended effect of moving our negotiations along. I think an unintended consequence would be, like, I never want someone's personal life affected the way that it was for her. She got a lot of backlash for that. And what I was talking about was professionally. And when you take things personally, I think it, you know, that was an unintended consequence for sure.
9: But you were saying in that news conference, you don't really care about the players. You don't care about their health. Mm-hmm. You don't care about the quality of the sport.
10: Mm-hmm. Yes, and I think someone in that position professionally, like, you need people who do care about those things. I think she's a great businesswoman. But I think, especially now where we are with our sport, like, you have to be able to connect with your players. And I thought that part was missing.
9: Did you have a conversation about those accusations you had made with her?
10: Previously, yes.
9: How'd that turn out? After.
10: Oh, after. No, I didn't.
9: Never since?
10: No. Mm-mm.
8: The new contract increases salaries by so much that this year's lowest paid player makes more than last year's highest paid player. Collier signed a contract for $1.4 million, which is the maximum possible, and it's for just one season, creating possibilities for next year.
10: I think we're just scratching the surface of women's sports. I think we're finally getting to the point where we're given the platform to be able to show people and showcase what we have. And so this is brand new. So how can this be the end or the pinnacle? This is just the beginning.
8: Here's one sign of the growth of women's basketball. Collier says fans who gamble have discovered her league.
10: But people are crazy, for sure. Like, you get death threats because you didn't make a free throw. At the same time,
9: literally get death threats.
10: Yeah, literally.
9: Oh my God.
10: Yeah. But on the positive side of that, it means the sport is growing, because we didn't have sports betting in women's basketball a couple years ago.
9: Nobody was interested.
10: Yeah. When you start getting the casual fan, that means that you're growing. You're not just having the diehard fans who have to go, you know, years before on Facebook to a link to YouTube to find it. Like, we are so much more accessible now that you do have the casual fan and the bettors and whatever it is. And that is great for us, honestly.
9: When would you know if it went too far?
10: In terms of safety for players, I think it's definitely something you think about. Because even though, like, you get these threats and you don't take them too seriously, you never know what people are going to do. Like, what is going to be the straw that breaks the camel's back? But that's why we have security. We take precautions. You don't post your location, things like that. Like, you just have to do everything you can to stay safe. And that's what comes with being on TV and being so visible as we are. Unfortunately, that's the dark side of it. You know, we have to do what we can to stay safe in that way and take care of ourselves.
9: You also have to trust your teammates not to be sucked in.
10: With the gambling you're talking about? Yes, I mean, obviously it's illegal, so you hope no one would do it. But also just like the integrity of the sport. I think most people, one, want to uphold that integrity, and two, you don't want to risk it. Like, this is the first time that a lot of us are making real money. And do you want to risk that for something like gambling? And that's my mindset. I think that's a lot of people's mindset. And you never want to think that of any of your teammates. I've never seen it myself. So I hope it stays that way.
8: Nafisa Collier at the practice facility for the Minnesota Lynx. She will miss the team's season opener because of that surgery, but is determined to be there at the end and is thinking about her first championship. You can watch our video interview on the NPR app or on YouTube. This is NPR News.
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12: It is sort of out of science fiction. It's just science now. I think it's sort of incredible technological progress. I think it's really cool.
7: 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I'm Elsa Chang. 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
14: Live from NPR News in Washington, I'm Dave Mattingly. Iran's Revolutionary Guard says commercial ships in the Strait of Hormuz will be provided safe passage in response to President Trump pausing Project Freedom. Trump put the operation on hold less than 48 hours after U.S. naval ships began guiding vessels through the narrow waterway. American destroyers came under attack from Iran when the effort began on Monday, though CENTCOM says none was hit. The president says he paused the operation to see if a deal with Iran can be finalized to end the war. Robert Malley served as a U.S. special envoy during the Biden administration and helped negotiate the 2015 nuclear deal with Iran. He says Secretary of State Marco Rubio's call for diplomacy with Iran in yesterday's White House briefing was prudent.
15: What Secretary Rubio said yesterday was significant in the sense that what he's talking about is a framework agreement. In other words, a broad set of principles that the two sides would agree on, which could at least lead to de-escalation, end of any active phase of war, partial reopening of the strait, at least to begin with, even though they will then need much more time to negotiate the details.
14: He was speaking to NPR's Morning Edition. Gasoline prices in the U.S. continue going up. AAA says regular is now averaging almost $4.54 a gallon, the highest in 4 years. This is NPR News.
16: Live from the Texas Newsroom, I'm Matt Harab. Researchers say they could have a new flood warning system for the Hill Country in place as early as this summer. The project is part of a $4 million grant to build a system to give residents an early warning. Phil Bedian is with Rice University.
17: For example, in the case of the Hill Country flood, to have had 2 hours of notice and to have that delivered into the hands of the campers and the directors and the emergency managers, we would have a very, very different outcome than we did in July of 25.
16: Full rollout of the system is not expected until next year. This comes about 10 months after catastrophic flooding in the Hill Country killed more than 130 people. The agency that oversees behavioral health and social work providers has about 1,000 pending complaints against providers. KERA's Abigail Ruman reports it may need more resources from the state to handle the volume.
18: Daryl Spinks directs the Texas Behavioral Health Executive Council. He says the top three complaints are standard of care violations, sexual misconduct, and unlicensed practice. He says the agency has received hundreds more complaints than it is used to.
19: We should not be carrying that many pending complaints. But the problem is you can only do so much with the 12 investigators and the six attorneys that we've got.
18: Spink says there isn't a clear explanation for why the council is receiving more complaints, but he says it will likely ask for more resources during the 2027 legislative session.
16: And a former FedEx driver who pled guilty to killing a 7-year-old girl has been sentenced to death. Tanner Horner was delivering packages northwest of Fort Worth when he abducted Athena Strand back in 2022 after hitting her with his truck accidentally. I'm Matt Harab in the Texas Newsroom.
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4: Good morning. A stalled vehicle on the north side on 281 East at, 410 East at 281 is partially blocking the flyover. 281 South of Jones-Malzberger, two left lanes blocked and left lane blocked on 410 West at Broadway. This is TPR.
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4: 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I'm Leila Fadel in Washington, D.C.
21: And Mae Martinez in Los Angeles, California. Flying is more expensive than it was just a few months ago. The war with Iran has caused jet fuel prices to nearly double since the start of the year. NPR's Stephen Bisaha reports some Americans are changing their vacation plans.
22: It has been a rough year for flyers. Canceled flights, long security lines, and expensive tickets. James Ridgway just landed back home at the DC airport, and he's considering canceling his next trip this summer because the cost for his flights has gone up thousands of dollars.
23: We have tickets to see The Cure in Ireland, and I don't think we'll be able to swing it.
22: You canceling your trip to see The Cure because of the ticket prices?
23: Yeah.
22: Sounds really disappointing.
23: But yeah, it is very disappointing, yeah.
22: Not every fare has jumped up by thousands of dollars. The Ridgeways were planning to fly business class and make multiple stops. But on average, international tickets are up about $150 compared to a year ago, according to the travel site Kayak. James' wife, Lee Ridgeway, used to study in Ireland. She says it's never been this expensive to get there.
24: I guess we'll just sit around and wait for airline tickets to get back down and come up with something at a later date.
22: But those lower prices might not come back. That's according to Arlene Hogan. She owns the travel advisor company Vacays for You.
25: I don't believe you're going to see prices going back to normal.
22: Do you mean like not go back to normal this year or like ever?
25: Ever.
22: United CEO Scott Kirby is talking about this too. During a recent earnings call, he said higher prices could stick around after the war with Iran ends. Hogan recently took her own trip to meet up with other travel agency owners, and they are seeing the toll those higher airline prices are taking on flyers.
25: It was very eye-opening because we all had the same challenges. We're all seeing a dip in bookings.
22: Hogan's bookings dropped about 10.5% for the fall. Most of her customers already booked their summer trips. And those who are still booking are avoiding those long-haul, far-off destinations.
25: They are going to be suffering the most. We're definitely seeing that for Europe.
22: The European Union is worried about a possible jet fuel shortage, and that's sending prices up and also leading some airlines to cancel flights. Lufthansa has already canceled 20,000 flights through October. So Hogan says many Americans are choosing trips closer to home. Her customers are also worried about conflicts overseas like the war with Iran. So Hawaii it is.
25: Yes, Hawaii is hot, even though Hawaii is an expensive destination when you think about it. However, it gives people a sense of security because it's still the United States. It still gives you that tropical feel.
22: And while tickets to Hawaii are not cheap, they have not gone up much. On average, a one-way ticket to Honolulu in late April only went up $12 compared to the same time last year, according to Kayak's airfare dashboard. A ticket to London, up about $350. Stephen Bisaha, NPR News.
4: The National Weather Service has lost hundreds of workers in President Trump's second term. Is that making its predictions worse? Frank Morris of member station KCUR reports on a tornado outbreak that took forecasters by surprise.
26: Early on April 13th, the National Weather Service forecast almost no chance of tornadoes in east central Kansas. But that evening, several twisters tore across the region. The next morning in Ottawa, Kansas, volunteers shoveled broken glass and debris, while Colton George, who rode out the storm in a hotel basement, came to grips with a tornado that ripped apart his hotel room, scattered his belongings, and turned his life upside down.
0: Well, I was laughing about it, honestly. Had a few beers in me. Then you walk out and it's surreal. You're like, damn, you're homeless now.
26: He wasn't hurt, though, because the National Weather Service issued a warning in time for George to take shelter. In fact, no one was seriously hurt. That's the good news. But Weather Service forecasters typically know hours in advance where tornadoes are likely, and this time they didn't.
1: I'll tell you, forecasting in general, it has been degraded.
26: John Morales, a TV weatherman with four decades of experience, says that a couple of years ago, the National Weather Service would have released weather balloons all across the country, precisely at 7 a.m. Eastern Time. But that didn't happen the morning of the storm.
1: That particular day, on the morning cycle of weather balloon releases, there were vast areas of the Midwest, Southwest, and Intermountain West that did not have a weather balloon release.
26: The balloons did go up eventually, but by then, storms were already brewing over Kansas. Weather balloons are basically just enormous party balloons, dangling $100 gizmos the size of cell phones that measure temperature, air pressure, and humidity as they rise through the atmosphere. Morales says some Weather Service offices no longer have staff available for pre-dawn launches.
1: So you see them being released during office hours, as opposed to the hours that where we really need them.
26: The National Weather Service says almost all of its approximately 92 weather balloon launch sites are functioning normally, with only a few missed launches. It says its forecasts keep getting better and better thanks to more powerful computers and increasingly sophisticated forecasting models. Those models are only as good as the information fed into them. Satellites and hundreds of ground-level weather stations generate reams of data. But the weather balloon piece is crucial. Take it out, and retired National Weather Service meteorologist Alan Girard says you're running a real-time experiment.
2: Okay, well, what happens if you take a significant number of the balloons that we would normally release in the morning and delay them to midday? How is that going to impact our forecasts?
26: It's tough to tell how weather balloon data that was never collected may have changed forecasts. But anecdotally, the results haven't been great. Weeks before the surprise tornadoes in Kansas, a similar situation popped up in Michigan. Weather Service forecasters put the state at only marginal risk of tornadoes before deadly twisters struck the state.
3: I mean, this is literally life and death decisions that get made based on the warning systems.
26: Kansas Congresswoman Charisse Davids, a Democrat, says the Trump administration hobbled the National Weather Service last year. It shed almost 600 employees through DOGE cuts and retirements. Then it turned around and hired 200 new employees. But those newbies will take months to train, and Davids says forecasts are suffering.
3: Meteorologists are saying that data collection is starting to lag, that we aren't continuing to keep people the safest that we possibly can.
26: It's not for lack of trying. Girard says his former Weather Service colleagues are doing their best.
2: Weather Service employees overwhelmingly are very dedicated, mission-focused, so they're going to try to minimize impacts on their mission as much as they possibly can.
26: Government forecasters are facing more dark clouds on the horizon. Girard says the proposed White House budget would essentially eliminate federal weather research and cap the Weather Service budget at about this year's level. What's more, he says a big agency reorganization is due to be announced this summer at about the start of hurricane season. For NPR News, I'm Frank Morris in Kansas City.
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4: Good morning. 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I'm Norma Martinez. You might still find a couple of stalled vehicles on the north side. One's on 281 South near Jones-Malzberger and on 410 West at Broadway. Both of those instances, those stalled vehicles were blocking lanes of traffic. 75 in San Antonio. Canyon Lake at 74. Lavernia, 75 degrees this morning. Warming up to 88. It's going to be mostly cloudy. It's still going to feel kind of muggy today. Cooler tomorrow, 73. For the high, with only a 20% chance for rain tomorrow, slightly better by Friday. 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
8: Good morning, Amy Martinez. After Pope Leo moved to Vatican City, he called his bank in Chicago to change his address. Even though he answered all the security questions, the representative insisted he come into the branch, which he could not. When he told her he was Pope Leo, she hung up. Eventually, the bank president helped Pope Leo sort things out. To me, the divine miracle in this story is that when the Pope called customer service, he actually spoke to a real human being. It's Morning Edition.
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4: You're listening to Texas Public Radio. Good morning. I'm Norma Martinez. UT Health San Antonio held a ceremony yesterday to honor and inter the cremated remains of donors who gave their bodies for health and professional research and education. Saley Aranda was there.
10: The ashes of donors were laid to rest during UT Health San Antonio's internment ceremony on Tuesday evening at the campus's Memorial Park. First-year dental class president Valerie Uloa dedicated her speech to the families of the donors.
12: Their gift creates a domino effect of better treatment, leading to better outcomes, leading to better lives. For such a far-reaching gift, the least we can do is be eternally grateful. We thank them for playing such a momentous role in our journey. And we thank you, their friends and family, for loving and supporting them in theirs.
10: The ceremony began in 1996. It was started by Dr. Vic Williams, a founding member of UT Health's anatomy program, and has been an annual tradition for nearly 30 years. I'm Celia Aranda in San Antonio.
4: And you can see photos from the ceremony at tpr.org. The only obstacle that may keep the Spurs from moving on in the NBA playoffs could be the Spurs themselves, namely their youth and lack of crunch time playoff experience. TPR's Brian Kirkpatrick reports it's rare for such a young team to reach the NBA finals on their first playoff run.
14: Chris Mannix, a senior writer who covers the NBA for Sports Illustrated, says there's a clear formula for reaching and winning the NBA finals, pointing to recent champions as examples. He says Denver and Boston took time to reach the finals and win. He says the current NBA champions may be the best example of that formula.
15: Oklahoma City, I think, is a pretty good parallel or a pretty good comp to San Antonio. 2 years ago, they were the number one seed. They made it to the second round, and they got beat in the second round because, in large part, due to they didn't have experienced stars on their roster. A year later, they win the championship. So it's very difficult to leapfrog steps in the NBA.
14: However, Mannix says center Victor Wembanyama may have the talent to help overcome the Spurs' lack of playoff experience. He says the entire Spurs roster has played in around 160 playoff games, with power forward Harrison Barnes accounting for 71 of those games.
15: The Spurs, because of the uniqueness of Wembanyama, have a chance to do it, but if they don't do it, it's probably because they just weren't ready for this type of stage.
14: Mannix says Spurs fans are in for a long playoff run, if not now, soon, with Wimby as a cornerstone for the next 10 years, alongside players like Stephon Castle, De'Aaron Fox, and Dylan Harper. He predicts the Spurs will win a championship soon, if not this year.
15: If this team bows out, it will unquestionably be disappointing for everyone, including and most notably probably Victor Wembanyama. But I would put my money on San Antonio winning a championship in the next 3 years.
14: As for game two against the Minnesota Timberwolves, Mannix expects Wimby and the team to shake off some of the nerves and inexperience that showed up in game one when Timberwolves star Anthony Edwards returned from injury. The Timberwolves won 104-102 to take a 1-0 lead in the series. Mannix thinks the Spurs will make the necessary adjustments to get past the Timberwolves and win round two, but it won't be easy. I'm Brian Kirkpatrick in San Antonio.
4: And game two tips off tonight at the Frost Bank Center at 8:30 p.m. It'll be televised on ESPN and on streaming platforms. 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
4: 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You're listening to Morning Edition on Texas Public Radio. I'm Norma Martinez. Still to come, three mariachi brothers were recently detained by ICE. They opened for country star Kacey Musgraves in Green, Texas, not too long ago, just this past weekend. We're going to take you to one of those gigs coming up in about 5 minutes on TPR. Stalled vehicles still blocking a lane of traffic on 410 West near Broadway. It's 8:51 at TPR.
19: This is Morning Edition from NPR News. I'm A. Martinez.
20: And I'm Leila Faldig. New Orleans is a vibrant city, home of the French Quarter and the birthplace of jazz.
21: Do you know what it means to miss New Orleans?
20: It's hard to imagine that it all might disappear. Yet that's the verdict of a study published this week in the Nature Sustainability Journal. It finds that sea level rise means the city could end up being surrounded by the Gulf of Mexico by the end of the century. Jesse Keenan is one of the study's co-authors. He's the director of the Center on Climate Change and Urbanism at Tulane University, and he joins me now. Professor, good morning.
23: Thank you so much for having me.
20: Is New Orleans doomed?
23: Well, what we see is that currently atmospheric temperatures are roughly where they were during the last interglacial, about 125 to 150,000 years ago. Now, there's a lag between global temperatures and sea level rise, but when we begin to add it up, there's a recognition that New Orleans has a matter of generations to prepare for a transition north to the mainland and away from the coast.
20: So a transition, is relocation the only option for New Orleans?
23: Well, we don't really get into the engineering specifics,

takeaway from all of this is that I felt loved by hundreds of people, he says. For these brothers, ICE changed their lives by locking them up and separating their family. And Musgraves changed their lives once again by bringing this mariachi family on stage together to perform. That doesn't happen often. Sergio Martinez Beltran, NPR News, New Braunfels, Texas. Here we go.

0: As Alamo Colleges marks its 80th year serving South Texas, TPR brings you Celebrate Opportunity, voices along the pathway to success.
1: Hi, I'm Michael Belden. I'm a retired roofing contractor.
2: Hi, I'm Louise Belden, Mike's wife, and both of us have been supportive of the Alamo Colleges over the years.
1: We think the Alamo Colleges is just terrific. My perspective is that's the single most important thing in San Antonio helping move us out of poverty and into an economy and a populace that no longer is the poorest big city in the country. One of my things is I like to ask people, what's San Antonio's biggest problem? And 9 out of 10 people say education. I say, no. San Antonio's problem is poverty. Education is the way out. College is an expensive proposition, and the Alamo Colleges gives kids and families an opportunity to get started on that trail and to do it cost effectively. They're constantly improving. They're constantly bringing in new things. And so it's been really terrific to be involved all these years.
0: This has been another Celebrate Opportunity story from the Alamo Colleges, whose support made this segment possible.

0: 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And from the Doris Duke Foundation.
1: The U.S. Air Force Band of the West has some of the best musicians in the land. And Senior Airman Mark Allen is bringing a new program of music for clarinets to you at our very first Classical Connections Live.

0: event. I'm Barry Brake. 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
3: 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It's 10 o'clock.
4: Some of Ken Paxton's usual big backers have not pitched in yet for his Senate race. What that tells us about the runoff election today on the Texas Standard.
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4: I'm Laura Rice. Houston ISD is trying something new next school year. It's launching so-called AI-focused schools. So what's that mean exactly? The business of craft brewing was growing for years, but now they're shutting down faster than they're opening. A look at the shift. We'll also look at how Texas is working towards getting mental health patients out of the criminal justice cycle. And though gas prices are high, it's still often cheaper than flying. We'll take a look at some Texas road trip recommendations. That's today on the Texas Standard.
6: Live from NPR News in Washington, I'm Corva Coleman. Iran's Revolutionary Guard says the possibility of safe passage through the Strait of Hormuz will be provided, according to new procedures. But it did not specify what those procedures are. This comes after President Trump halted a short-lived U.S. military operation to wrangle control of the strait from Iran. NPR's Aya Batrawe reports.
7: The operation called Project Freedom began Monday with the U.S. Navy guiding just two U.S. flag merchant ships through the Strait of Hormuz, but not before several Iranian Revolutionary Guard speedboats were sunken. Iran then fired at the U.S. Navy and launched missiles at neighbor the United Arab Emirates, threatening a month-long ceasefire. Defense Secretary Pete Hegseth said on Tuesday the operation was, quote, a gift from the U.S. to the world to secure commercial shipping. But later that day, Trump declared the operation paused. He cited, quote, great progress toward a final deal with Iran, but said a blockade on Iranian ports remains in place. Ending that blockade is a key Iranian demand. Aya Beltrawi, NPR News, Dubai.
6: Results are in from primaries in Ohio and Indiana. In Ohio, former Democratic Senator Sherrod Brown will try to win a seat against incumbent Republican Senator John Husted this fall. Brown lost his own Senate seat in 2024 to a different GOP challenger. In Indiana, President Trump's endorsements helped five challengers defeat state Republican senators. The ousted Republicans had opposed Trump's demands for redistricting in Indiana. Separately, there was a special election in Michigan yesterday for a single state Senate seat. The Democratic candidate won. That means Democrats will control Michigan's state Senate at least through the end of this year. The Equal Employment Opportunity Commission is suing the New York Times. The EEOC alleges the newspaper chose not to promote a white male employee because of his race or sex. NPR's Andrea Hsu reports.
8: The lawsuit filed in federal court alleges that the New York Times passed over the white male employee for a vacant position as deputy real estate editor last year. According to the complaint, the employee was not given a final round interview, despite extensive experience that matched the requirements of the job. Eventually, the job went to a multiracial woman who, the EEOC said, lacked experience in real estate journalism. The EEOC contends that the hiring decision was influenced by the newspaper's goal to increase the number of Black and Latino employees and women in leadership. In a statement, the New York Times called the allegations politically motivated and wrote, quote, "Neither race nor gender played a role in this decision. We hired the most qualified candidate." Andrea Hsu, NPR News.
6: The Pentagon says the U.S. military struck an alleged drug boat in the eastern Pacific yesterday, killing three alleged drug traffickers. The Trump administration does not provide evidence or information about the allegations of drug trafficking. This is NPR.
9: 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And the Public Welfare Foundation, committed to advancing transformative youth and criminal justice reforms.
10: You're listening to Texas Public Radio News. Good morning. I'm Marianne Navarro. The agency that oversees behavioral health and social work providers has about 1,000 pending complaints against providers. KERA's Abigail Ruman reports it may need more resources from the state to handle the volume.
11: Daryl Spinks directs the Texas Behavioral Health Executive Council. He says the top three complaints are standard of care violations, sexual misconduct, and unlicensed practice. He says the agency has received hundreds more complaints than it is used to.
12: We should not be carrying that many pending complaints. But the problem is you can only do so much with the 12 investigators and the six attorneys that we've got.
11: Spinks says there isn't a clear explanation for why the council is receiving more complaints, but he says it will likely ask for more resources during the 2027 legislative session. I'm Abigail Ruman in Dallas.
10: The city of Laredo approved this week a limited right of entry framework that will allow city experts to accompany federal officials who are assessing properties for proposed federal border walls. City officials say this will help ensure data and information gathered by federal agencies for river buoys and other barriers are shared and verified with the city. Council also voted to conduct an independent study on the impact of the proposed barriers along the Rio Grande during flood events. San Antonio's Workforce Initiative Program, Ready to Work, has marked a milestone with over 5,000 approved job placements. Local residents enter the program to gain the training and education needed to secure job opportunities in businesses that are looking to fill in-demand industries. Healthcare continues to lead as the top industry for job placements, with transportation and logistics as another key area. San Antonio's Metropolitan Health District hosts a community event today to the city's south side as part of Healthy Texan Week. It includes a produce bag giveaway from the San Antonio Food Bank while supplies last and demonstrations of healthy meal ideas. It's from noon to 4 p.m. today at the Resource Center at Villa Coronado. 76 degrees with some areas of light rain and mist. 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I'm Marianne Navarro.
4: No matter where you are, it's Texas Standard Time for Wednesday, May 6th. I'm Laura Rice. We're less than 2 weeks away from the start of early voting in the Texas runoff elections, and we can't exactly know what's going to happen yet, so the polls are trying to predict it. The latest out of the University of Houston's Hobby School shows Attorney General Ken Paxton slightly leads incumbent U.S. Senator John Cornyn in the runoff for his seat, but it's very close, 48% to 45%. This new poll just focused on the GOP runoff, but a couple of recent ones asked about when Democrats are back in the mix in November. They both found State Representative James Tallarico would beat both Cornyn and Paxton. Despite that, a brand new NPR PBS Marist poll shows Republicans are slightly edging out Democrats nationwide when it comes to enthusiasm for November's election. So if all of that has left you scratching your head about what really may happen come the general, we do have another indicator we can look toward. Money. And specifically, it looks like Republican Ken Paxton is struggling to raise the money he feels he needs to win. Lauren McGaughey is the Texas politics correspondent for the New York Times, and she's been writing about this Senate race. Lauren, welcome back to the Texas Standard.
13: Of course, happy to be here.
4: So are these fundraising troubles related to Paxton's political baggage, indictments, lawsuits from former staff, and a contentious divorce, for example, or is something else going on here?
14: You know, I think the story is a bit more complicated because voters in Texas, at least, have known about those issues, many of them for a long time, and have still continued to give and vote for Mr. Paxton, right? So we spoke to a number of political consultants who said that this is a complicated race for big Republican donors. You know, there's an incumbent, John Cornyn, who is being challenged by a popular MAGA favorite in Ken Paxton. And it's difficult for them to choose a winner in a race that is this close because they may not want to be on the outs with the person who ends up winning if they choose the wrong guy, right?
4: So who are some of the big donors Paxton's relied on in the past who are on the sidelines so far?
14: Yeah, so we did an analysis of Paxton's state campaign fundraising. So this is looking back into fall 2021, right before he ran for re-election the last time as attorney general. And we looked at his top 25 donors and then reached out to those folks to see why most of them were deciding not to give in this race or not to give as much as they had. These are people like Jerry Jones of the Dallas Cowboys, the founder of Buc-ee's, you know, our beloved gas station chain, and a number of billionaire businessmen in Texas from all kinds of sectors, from telecom to oil and gas. And we spoke to one who told us that his decision not to give more in the primary wasn't an endorsement against or for Ken Paxton. It was a decision to keep that money safe in a lockbox until the general election. He said what was important to him was beating James Tallarico, the Democrat, and not as much who won the primary.
4: Well, what impact do we think these money troubles may be having on the Paxton campaign? Polls still show the race is very close, but Cornyn has outspent him by a lot.
14: This race is going to be a referendum on the power of money and how important it is. Paxton has great name recognition with a conservative base that turns out in primary elections and turns out again if there's a runoff. And so we're going to have to see whether these money troubles actually end up costing him this runoff election. A number of consultants said he still looks pretty good despite the fundraising gap between him and Senator Cornyn.
4: Well, I mentioned Cornyn has outspent Paxton, but how are Cornyn and Democrat James Tallarico doing in the money department?
14: They're both doing very well. You know, John Cornyn has been a senator for a long time. He has a very strong fundraising base and has been able to bring in millions of dollars. You know, I think our total count for all of his campaigns and a PAC supporting his candidacy was over $50 million. James Tallarico has outraised both Cornyn and Paxton at least this year. So he's doing very well in the fundraising department. And that's, you know, a big deal for a Democrat in a state where Democrats haven't won for more than 30 years. So Tallarico is hoping that that money push and the fact that he does not have anyone he's running against right now in a Democratic runoff will give him some time and some cash to get his message out before November.
4: I want to dig into that Cornyn fundraising a bit, though. I mean, you mentioned that some, as far as donating to Paxton, are waiting until the general. Is Cornyn
14: That's
4: not
14: right.
4: having that same issue?
14: You know, he still has a good fundraising base with national fundraising sources. And, you know, he does have some loyal fundraisers who have given big dollars to a political action fund that is supporting him. This might be a little bit of the incumbent benefit here with folks saying, well, I'm going to give to John Cornyn because I've always given to him. And that might be pushing him ahead a bit. But he does have connection to these national fundraising sources that Paxton, as the challenger, may not be able to tap into at this time unless he wins. And, you know, then consultants told us, you know, Paxton may be struggling to fundraise now, but if he pulls out a win in the runoff, they expect big Republican money to start flowing into his campaign ahead of November.
4: Well, I mentioned in the intro, a couple of polls recently had Tallarico beating either Cornyn or Paxton in November. Are Republicans taking that threat seriously? And is that having any impact on fundraising?
14: I think they are. You know, some folks we talked to said that the general consensus, at least as of right now, is that Cornyn might be a stronger challenger to Tallarico. He might do better against Tallarico. And some of the polls do show that Tallarico has a narrower lead or is more flush with Cornyn than Paxton. And that might be hurting Paxton's ability to fundraise. And it might hurt his ability to fundraise if he wins in the runoff. But, you know, we won't know anything until November. So this is a very interesting campaign. It's one of the most interesting campaign seasons since I moved to Texas, you know, a dozen years ago. And the uncertainty, you know, can make for excitement in some circles and anxiety in others.
15: Lauren McGaughey covers Texas politics for the New York Times. Lauren, always good to talk.
14: Yeah, thanks for having me on.
15: Another craft brewery in Houston closed its doors last month. True Anomaly had been in business for 7 years. The closure is far from the only one. Six other Houston area breweries have also shut down recently, and it's happening all across the country. In fact, Houston Public Media's Anna Monroe reports that after decades of steady growth, more breweries closed than opened last year.
16: Despite the sweltering 90-degree Houston heat, fans from all over have returned to celebrate a beloved East Downtown brewery. It is a closing day of True Anomaly, and it is packed to the brim. Nothing but smiles and retelling memories can be heard. For many, coming together is bittersweet. Pat Linney, a former worker here, came back to Houston to say one last goodbye.
17: I'm glad it was here. I think a lot of people were glad it was here, and the beer community lost a good one, I think.
16: Just a couple years ago, the craft brewery industry was thriving. In 2023, more than 10,000 breweries were serving customers all across the country. But last year, more than 400 closed, the largest loss in a single year for the industry. Experts and brewery owners point to several factors for the slip and sips, including changes in drinking habits, rising operating costs, and the growing popularity of alternatives like THC drinks. Blake Mudd is an assistant professor in global retailing and customer science at the University of Houston. He says the shift in the market is less of a bubble burst and more of a market correction.
18: We saw this huge expansion, and I think it was overexpanding. It got a little too big for its britches. The American consumer loves something really quickly, and then is really quick to abandon something really quickly, depending on what the trend is at the time.
16: Mudd says the industry is incredibly competitive and expensive. Tapping into younger customers may also be difficult.
18: I think some people will immediately say that there's, you know, a more mindful consumer, especially our younger consumers, maybe are a bit more health conscious.
16: A survey conducted last summer by Gallup revealed alcohol consumption hit a record low, and young adults had a worse perception of alcohol. Nearly 66% felt like drinking in moderation was bad for their health. 23-year-old Mackenzie Sills graduated from U of H last year. She says she quit drinking for the sake of her mental and physical health.
19: And yeah, I think a lot of our generation, too, they're just more focused on working out and being outside. We're more of a health-conscious generation, I think.
16: Robert Eichenlob, owner of Eureka Heights Brewery in Houston, says a dip in customers and rise in costs have been a wake-up call.
20: Raw material costs are going up again, right? Because, you know, now we're suspected tariffs, right? So we're having to navigate through that world.
16: A slump in sales at the beginning of 2024, which Eichenlob optimistically tied to dry January, never rebounded.
20: We started looking at what alternative beverages can we make, right? And so we started looking at kind of what was happening in the market with other brands.
16: That's when he noticed a surge in demand for THC drinks, a non-alcoholic cannabis-infused option. According to Gallup, marijuana use has doubled in young adults. Eichenlob is hoping to tap into that customer base. Eureka Heights recently released a new THC cocktail. Eichenlob says it's cheaper, faster to make, and hopes it works better with the wellness crowd.
20: It is effectively flavored water, right? So no alcohol whatsoever in it. So it's kind of our version of an NA product.
16: It may be a lucrative path. Analysts project that THC sales to hit $5 billion by 2028. But the THC industry faces growing uncertainty in Texas as legal challenges and expiring federal protections threaten hemp-driven productions. Back at the True Anomaly closing, Pat Linney, the former employee, is expecting the night to be emotional for him. From celebrating his engagement at the brewery to his child's first birthday, many memories were made here.
17: Cheers to True Anomaly. Thanks for all the memories, all the, you know, starting me in my career. And I guess, you know, I hope this isn't the end. And thanks for 7 years.
16: I'm Anna Monroe in Houston.
15: There's more Texas Standard just ahead. We're checking in on efforts to address the cycle of jails and hospitals that some people in a mental health crisis find themselves in.
4: some solutions coming up next.
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0: This is the Texas Standard. I'm Laura Rice. Texas prides itself in its size, but being big and spread out can come with challenges. We put that in the spotlight this time last week in looking at how Abilene responds to mental health emergencies. Often, once law enforcement arrives, people are cycled through jails and hospitals, but rarely get the treatment they need. Now we're digging further into solutions. KACU's Josiah Wannell looks at the Texas infrastructure, the courts, the laws, and the people trying to close the gaps. He begins with a story.
1: There is a story told about a man who got a flat tire outside a state psychiatric hospital. As he knelt in the grass searching for the lug nuts he'd scattered, a patient appeared at the fence, watching. After a moment, the patient called out, "Take one lug nut off each of the other tires. You'll have three on each wheel. You can make it home before it rains." The driver looked up, stunned. He said, "How does a smart guy like you wind up in a place like this?" The patient smiled.
2: "They may think I'm crazy, but I'm not stupid."
1: Judge Oscar Kazin has been telling that story for years, from the bench in Bexar County, San Antonio, where he built something Texas has never seen before. He tells it because it does in 10 seconds what policy papers cannot. It forces you to reconsider what you think you know about who ends up in the system and why. Judge Brent Carr spent 32 years on the bench in Tarrant County, including more than two decades running specialty courts for people with mental illness, veterans, and survivors of trafficking. The numbers he carries with him are not abstract.
3: In the confinement population, particularly in the jails, it runs as high as 65%. So it's more than 300% more than what you would find in the general population.
1: 300%. And the gap sharpens when you look at serious mental illness specifically.
3: About 4% of the general population has serious mental illness, and almost 20% of people in confinement have serious mental illness.
1: 1 in 5, behind bars. The fix did not come from one place, or one person, or one bill. It came in layers, and it started with communication. For decades, the courts, the clinics, law enforcement, and the hospitals had been operating on separate tracks, speaking different languages, rarely in the same room. Professor Brian Shannon is a legal scholar at Texas Tech who has spent more than three decades shaping mental health law in Texas.
4: Texas, to my knowledge, was the first state in the country where our two high courts — were unusual that way to have two high courts — but the Supreme Court over civil cases and the Texas Court of Criminal Appeals over criminal cases met together, had hearings about some of these issues, and established the Texas Judicial Mental Health Commission.
1: Established in 2018, the commission was built to be a bridge, training judges, drafting legislation, publishing bench books, and hosting statewide summits. Its mission was straightforward: get the right people in the same room and then keep them there. But Shannon is quick to point out what a commission alone cannot do.
4: We can't solve all of the challenges and issues just with new laws. And for a lawyer to say that, I have to admit, we can't solve it all with changes in the law and new laws. It has to come hand in hand with sufficient and appropriate services.
1: Laws without resources are just paper. And Judge Carr learned that lesson early, not from a textbook, but from the cases that didn't go the way he hoped.
3: The research is pretty standard that you do have better outcomes as long as during the participation period you also do exit planning. I mean, you can't surround people with resources, pull the rug out from under them, and expect them to thrive indefinitely.
1: What Texas needed wasn't just a new policy. It needed a new architecture, one that kept people connected to care long after the courtroom door closed. And one judge in a probate court in San Antonio had already started building it. Judge Oscar Kazin did not set out to become a pioneer. He lost a re-election bid by 6 votes. 6. And was preparing to leave the bench entirely when a fellow judge offered him a role overseeing civil mental health commitments in Bexar County. He took it. And what he found there changed the direction of his career. People were being hospitalized, stabilized, discharged, and then left entirely on their own. No team, no follow-up, no structure. Weeks later, sometimes days later, they were back.
2: If we can take a certain class of people that are consistently going in and out of hospitals, who are taken, stabilized, and then left alone, and then a month later, they're right back, or 6 months later, they're right back. Or worse yet, they left from the hospital and weren't paid attention to again, and we find them dead.
1: Kazin looked at the drug court model, which had shown the consistent judicial involvement paired with wraparound services could break cycles that jail alone never could. And he asked, why can't we do the same thing for mental illness?
2: I took that statute to say, I'm not just going to discharge you. I'm going to wrap a team around you. The court is going to be responsible to you. The staff is going to be responsible to you. You're going to be responsible to your mental health and the court. And together, we're going to figure out a way to have you succeed.
1: What he built became known as Assistant Outpatient Treatment, or AOT. It is, at its core, a court-ordered treatment program for people with serious mental illness who have a documented history of cycling through crisis. A judge oversees a structured treatment plan. A team consisting of a psychiatrist, social worker, case manager, defense attorney, and prosecutor meet regularly. The goal is not punishment, it is continuity. Professor Shannon, who has helped draft the legislation that brought AOT formally into the Texas Criminal Code, describes how the docket worked in its earliest days.
4: As he started up, he talked about how he would have all of the participants in the matter. So representatives from the treatment team, the person subject to the order, appointed counsel for the individual, county attorney, all come in for a docket call, let's say every 2 weeks. And at that docket call, you'd say, you know, sometimes it was more than this, but I asked three basic questions. How are you doing today? Do you have a good week? Have you been taking your meds? Did you go to your appointments?
1: Three questions. And the results for that initial population were immediate.
4: And just having that team together and the black robe effect of the judge being there, they, for this population that they started out with, they greatly reduced state hospitalization for that population, kept people in the community longer. And some early studies showed that recommitments are down, staying with medication is up.
1: The black robe effect, the way that the perceived authority of a judge used not to threaten, but to engage, cuts through the noise in a way that clinical appointments alone cannot. What that sounds like in practice has almost never been heard outside a courtroom until now.
0: This story was reported by Josiah Wanell and is part of an ongoing series from our partners at KACU in Abilene. They're calling it Minds on Trial. Tomorrow, we'll take you somewhere the public rarely gets access to, inside an assisted outpatient treatment briefing. That's Thursday on the Texas Standard.
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9: From the Texas Newsroom, I'm Matt Harab. Texas is investing millions of dollars in new flood warning technology nearly a year after deadly flooding in the Hill Country. As the Texas Newsroom's Lucio Vasquez reports, the new system aims to give Hill Country communities earlier alerts before waters turn dangerous.
10: Researchers say the $4 million system will predict where flooding will happen and how severe it could be, giving residents several hours of additional warning time. This comes about 10 months after catastrophic flooding in the Hill Country killed more than 130 people. Philip Bedient is with Rice University. He's working on the system with researchers at the University of Texas in Arlington.
11: This system, we hope, will provide anywhere from 1 to maybe as much as 3 hours lead time. And it's that lead time that's critical for people to make important decisions about evacuating and or leaving the area or moving to higher ground.
10: An early version of the system could be ready by the end of this summer, with a full rollout expected next year. I'm Lucio Vasquez in Houston.
9: Many summer camps are struggling to meet the safety requirements passed in the wake of last summer's deadly flood, specifically a requirement that camps have redundant internet access through fiber optics. 19 camps filed suit last month, saying the cost is too high and could keep them from reopening. Both Texas Lieutenant Governor Dan Patrick and State House Speaker Dustin Burroughs say they might move to waive that requirement. The Dallas County Sheriff's Office and State Prison Agency have launched a streamlined inmate transfer program. Our Marina Trahan Martinez reports that the penitentiary packet system should reduce jail overcrowding, which has cost taxpayers millions of dollars.
12: The county and Texas Department of Criminal Justice launched the partnership May 1st. County inmates being released or transferred after their eligibility has been a longstanding issue. Paula Keith with the Dallas Peace and Justice Center said during Commissioner's Court Tuesday that the 45-day transfer requirement should be met.
13: The sheriff generates a PIN to go to the Texas Department of Criminal Justice. If there is a judge signature or something that is not there, they kick it back. The time starts over again.
12: The program aims to avoid delays with the state picking up prison-sentenced inmates. I'm Marina Trahan Martinez in Dallas.
9: And a former FedEx driver who pled guilty to killing a 7-year-old girl has been sentenced to death. Tanner Horner was delivering packages in the town of Paradise, northwest of Fort Worth, when he abducted Athena Strand in 2022. Jurors listened to 20 days of testimony before handing down the punishment. I'm Matt Harab in the Texas Newsroom.
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14: 33 minutes past the hour, Texas Standard Time. I'm David Brown. Well, it wasn't the Globe Theater per se. Nonetheless, a Texas-based Shakespeare troupe is making adjustments as their longtime home. A replica of the Globe has been torn down, leaving the actors in a new but unfamiliar space. For KUT News in Austin, reporter Ella Kopakin has been tracking the second act for the Barron's Men.
15: The actors commanding the stage at the Scottish Rite Theatre last Thursday looked less like the average community theatre troupe and more like time travelers.
16: Pray you, lock hand in hand, yourselves in order set, and 20 glowworms shall our lanterns be, to guide our measures round about the tree. But stay, I smell a man of Middle Earth.
15: The play is Shakespeare's Merry Wives of Windsor, and the players are the Barron's Men, Austin's only Elizabethan Shakespeare company. That means that the troupe performs Shakespeare according to the standards of the late 16th century. There are handmade costumes and props and simple sets that fit right into the style of the time. They do, however, make a couple exceptions. Women and electricity are allowed. Jackie O'Keefe has been a supporter of the troupe for 3 years.
17: They are very refreshingly open and they feel original.
15: This run at the Scottish Rite marks 27 years for the Barron's Men. It's also the group's first time performing in a venue that isn't their longtime home, the Curtain Theatre. Last fall, the theatre was closed and dismantled after a real estate developer bought the property it sits on. Here's Michael Osborne, the director of Merry Wives of Windsor. He joined the troupe in 2011 and currently serves as president of its board of directors.
18: The Barron's Men have become synonymous with the Curtain Theatre, so it's kind of an unknown for everybody.
15: Executive Artistic Director Lindsay Polinsky has been with the Berensman since 2010.
18: The Curtain Theater was one of North America's only wooden O Elizabethan replica outdoor theaters. It was purpose-built for the Berensman 20 years ago.
15: The original wooden O was the Globe Theater, a rounded amphitheater in London where Shakespeare staged his plays. Over time, the Berensman evolved from a few friends performing for each other into a full-fledged theater company. They put on two shows a year and became a certified 501c3 nonprofit in 2015. Here's Michael Osborne again.
19: Every bit of money that comes in goes right back into the organization, into development. We do actor workshops, and we do also a lot of educational outreach. So we'll go out to schools and we'll run some scenes. We'll do like a little history lesson.
15: The theater itself grew too. Other organizations began using the stage, but the Berensman remained the main residence. Then, last year, the troupe got news that the land the theater was built on would be sold.
19: They're like, you can do one more show there, and then you got to get out. And that was Much Ado, and it was like one of our biggest shows. It was a wonderful send-off.
15: Lindsay Polinsky directed the final show staged at the theater, the will-they-won't-they couple comedy Much Ado About Nothing. The board and artistic directors began planning for the next chapter of the Berensman. The goal became building their dream theater.
18: Our big, you know, mood board of grand ideas. We want an outdoor theater and we want an indoor theater and a rehearsal space and locker rooms and real bathrooms for the audience. You know, after hearing those slamming porta potty doors for 20 years.
15: In the meantime, the team's main focus is keeping their annual two-show schedule going.
18: You know, at the end of Much Ado, we sort of launched our relocation fund. That's an easy peasy donate button on our website. And we'll be putting more concerted efforts towards community partnerships. And we need to really look at sustainable fundraising for figuring out how we can ramp up into our growth.
15: One of their biggest discoveries has been realizing how much fans of the troupe want to help. Hudson Perma is 15. He started coming to the Curtain 3 years ago with his family.
20: I had been aware of Shakespeare, but I never experienced it in a proper setting and in a proper way. I think that's why I enjoyed it so much. It just felt very real.
15: Hudson and his dad run a local film club, the Austin Flick Click. It's dedicated to exposing younger audiences to classic films. After hearing about the Curtain's closure, he reached out to see if there might be a way to use the club to raise money and awareness for the troupe.
20: It's not just a loss of, like, art, it's a loss of community. And we were like, well, we can help them.
15: The Berensman decided to collaborate with Hudson for a three-film series called To Screen or Not to Screen. All proceeds go to the Players.
20: There's so many good Shakespeare film adaptations, so it kind of just all fit and locked into place.
15: With Merry Wives, another play coming up this fall, and the Flick Click series, the troupe has officially entered its second act.
18: We're a 100% volunteer-run organization. We're committed and invested in the next 25 years of the Berensman and beyond. You know, we hope to build an organization that outlives us.
15: While the Curtain may be gone, the Berensman are here to stay. For KUT's Art Beat, I'm Ella Kopakin in Austin.
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14: It's the Texas Standard. I'm David Brown. Though past iterations of the Spurs were NBA champs, the current version is a relatively young team with little experience when it comes to playoff crunch time. Texas Public Radio's Brian Kirkpatrick has more on the San Antonio team's playoff run heading into Game 2 in the conference semifinals tonight against the Minnesota Timberwolves.
2: Chris Mannix, a senior writer who covers the NBA for Sports Illustrated, says there's a clear formula for reaching and winning the NBA Finals, pointing to recent champions as examples. He says Denver and Boston took time to reach the finals and win. He says the current NBA champions may be the best example of that formula.
3: Oklahoma City, I think, is a pretty good parallel or a pretty good comp to San Antonio. 2 years ago, they were the number one seed. They made it to the second round, and they got beat in the second round because, in large part, due to they didn't have experienced stars on their roster. A year later, they win the championship. So it's very difficult to leapfrog steps in the NBA.
2: However, Mannix says center Victor Wembanyama may have the talent to help overcome the Spurs' lack of playoff experience. He says the entire Spurs roster has played in around 160 playoff games, with power forward Harrison Barnes accounting for 71 of those games.
3: The Spurs, because of the uniqueness of Wembanyama, have a chance to do it, but if they don't do it, it's probably because they just weren't ready for this type of stage.
2: Mannix says Spurs fans are in for a long playoff run, if not now, soon, with Wemby as a cornerstone for the next 10 years, alongside players like Stephon Castle, De'Aaron Fox, and Dylan Harper. He predicts the Spurs will win a championship soon, if not this year.
3: If this team bows out, it will unquestionably be disappointing for everyone, including, and most notably, probably Victor Wembanyama. But I would put my money on San Antonio winning a championship in the next 3 years.
2: As for Game 2 against the Minnesota Timberwolves, Mannix expects Wemby and the team to shake off some of the nerves and inexperience that showed up in Game 1 when Timberwolves star Anthony Edwards returned from injury. The Timberwolves won 104-102 to take a 1-0 lead in the series. Mannix thinks the Spurs will make the necessary adjustments to get past the Timberwolves and win Round 2, but it won't be easy. I'm Brian Kirkpatrick in San Antonio.
14: Game 2 tips off at the Frost Bank Center in San Antonio tonight at 8:30.

0: over the next month or so, the school year is going to be winding down for students around the state, and how to spend time off during the summer is a question parents and kids struggle with every year. Well, luckily, the folks over at Texas Highways have already put some thought into this, and in their latest issue, a team of writers mapped out some of the best, most scenic road trips in the Lone Star State. Bet you haven't taken all of them. Dina Gashman is an author and contributor to Texas Highway. She was on the team that put the list together. Dina, welcome back to the Texas Standard.
1: Thanks for having me back.
0: Let's talk about your primary contribution to this list. You have a road trip here that begins in Fort Worth. Tell us, you grew up in Fort Worth, did you not?
1: I did, from birth until third grade when we moved to Houston. But yeah, Fort Worth, I always consider my hometown.
0: So what is your core recommendation if you happen to find yourself up and around the Fort Worth area?
1: So mine is, it's a little bit of a nostalgia trip for me, because when we first started talking about this idea of weekend drives, I started thinking about Sunday drives, which people don't tend to do anymore for, some good reasons, some not good. And so my drive was from Fort Worth, from my grandparents' old house on Maudlin Avenue, which has been reconstructed. And from Maudlin Avenue, my grandparents' house, out down Camp Bowie and towards Mineral Well. So when I used to do these Sunday drives in my grandfather's Chevy Stepside, we would sometimes go to a family friend's farm or just kind of drive. But I went to Mineral Wells from Fort Worth, and it was great. I mean, it was, I couldn't remember where the exact farm was, but I went to the town and kind of hung out there for a while, and I loved it.
0: Mineral Wells, I tend to think of that as the home of a product known as Crazy Water. Am I right?
1: Yes. Yeah. It was known and still is as, having healing waters. And so there's even a place called the Crazy Water Hotel that you can visit, which is really cool. Was started in 1925. There's the Baker Hotel, which is being reconstructed, which is, I think it's even worth looking at now. It's just this massive building, but it is known as a healing place, and I think they're trying to kind of bring that back.
0: I guess celebrities back in the day, like we're talking the 1930s and 40s, used to come out to Mineral Wells and hang out to get their spa treatments in those healing waters.
1: Oh, yeah. The celebrities would go, and they would perform sometimes, I think. So I think Frank Sinatra went out there. And fun fact, supposedly my grandfather in the 40s, he had a big band himself. So supposedly he played there. So I'm trying to track that down.
0: Tell us a little bit about some of the other getaways that are part of this list for summer weekend road trips.
1: Yeah, the reason these are cool is they're unexpected. It's not the typical trip that people would take. So one that I definitely want to take is by a writer, Danielle Lopez. And she grew up in the Rio Grande Valley, but she never drove the length of it. So she takes 2 days to drive the entire length of the valley. And it just sounds like an amazing trip. She goes from a town called Roma, ends up in South Padre, but there's butterfly centers and birding centers and towns that sound amazing. So that was one that definitely caught my eye. So Nick Petoskey took US 83, and so he went through towns like Shamrock, which has the tallest water tower in Texas, Childress. He saw some really cool kind of roadside attractions, like a giant green brontosaurus. So that one was interesting. And then Addie Broyles went from Austin, and kind of a little bit similar to me, it was kind of a nostalgia trip. She recreated a motorcycle trip she would take with her uncle and sometimes her dad into the hill country to Luckenbach and Albert. There's some cool stuff for people who want to get out this summer and just take a casual trip.
0: What makes a good road trip? Is it about the destination or is it about the journey?
1: I definitely think it's about the journey and the stops and the things you discover along the way. The little cafe you didn't know was there, or the old coffee or new coffee shop, or like the roadside attractions that some of these people saw. I definitely think it's all about being able to stop along the way rather than just rush to the destination.
0: Yeah. How do you prefer to travel? Do you prefer to go with a bunch of people, or do you just get in and go solo?
1: I think usually with a couple people is fun, because then you can kind of experience it together and have somebody to talk to. But if it's a quicker trip, like mine was about a day, then that was kind of nice alone, because I could just be with my thoughts and listen to what I wanted to, and you can kind of just have some good alone time.
0: Do you think the road still lures folks the way that it used to?
1: I don't know. It's funny because like I say in the piece that I wrote, you know, these Sunday drives used to be a huge deal, right? When my mom was little, they would go on Sunday drives. And now, because we have a million screens and distractions and gas is expensive and there's more traffic, I don't think there's that allure like there used to be. But there's so much in Texas to see that can actually take you right back to that place in the past that is the reason people did this. I think it's worth exploring, but I don't know if it's as popular.
0: Dina Gashman is an author and contributor to Texas Highways. We're going to have a link to more so that you can do your own exploration over at texasstandard.org. Dina, thanks so much for joining us. And I know this is premature, but happy summer.
1: Thanks, you too.
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0: It's not just about the brisket or the ribs or the sausage or even the sides. 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Where there's smoke, there's Daniel Vaughn, Texas Monthly Barbecue Editor. 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
4: It's the Texas Standard. I'm Laura Rice. Much has been made of the use of artificial intelligence in schools. Often the story is about students generating work with something like ChatGPT and schools trying to put reasonable guardrails in place. But Houston ISD made an announcement this week that turns that narrative on its head. The district will launch what they're calling 9 artificial intelligence-focused schools for the next school year. Nusaybah Mazan reports on Education for the Houston Chronicle. Nusaybah, welcome back to the Texas Standard.
5: Thanks for having me.
4: What does an AI-focused school mean in this context? Do we have details about how this will impact a student's day-to-day experience?
5: Yeah, so details are emerging for what Houston ISD is calling its, quote, Future 2 schools. Essentially, the district announced that it would be shifting the curriculum, the day-to-day, for schools in light of the emergence of AI for a future with AI that where it will be, quote, ubiquitous. The district cites a McKinsey and Company study from the Management Consulting Group about the reduction of jobs. I've looked at that study. It is a reduction in U.S. work hours because of artificial intelligence. And so what the district is doing for now 9 schools is it is shifting its day-to-day. So core subjects will be taught relatively in the morning in the first 4 hours a day. And then it is shifting to what the district is calling hands-on experiences and workshops in the afternoon. And that would be skills, what they're calling, quote, human-centric skills for the afternoon that would prepare students for skills that would not be taken by AI, so to speak.
4: Okay, so give me an example of that. What are some of these, I guess, human-centered skills that they're focusing on?
5: Yeah, the district has been promoting examples of workshops for different grade levels. So one was like building a musical. One was teaching students chess. Some of the workshops would be music and sports. And so essentially it's focusing in on skills and activities that AI cannot do.
4: So from what I understand and what you've reported, they're kind of making this attractive to families. The schools will be open really all day, early in the morning to after dinner time, and they're going to serve students all of those meals at no cost. But what if parents just aren't interested? I mean, can they switch campuses if they are currently, you know, allotted to go to one of these Future 2 schools?
5: They can. They can opt out of the school and enroll in a nearby zone school, according to what the district has put out.
4: So what are you watching as this story develops?
5: I'm watching how this looks like for day-to-day for families. And I'm watching what it will look like for the core subject areas. We've heard different details emerge, such as advanced math and reading coursework would be voluntary. We've heard AI-driven platforms at one point for some coursework. And so we're trying to get a sense of what this looks like on a day-to-day, to what extent will students be interacting with AI. Some of this will have AI literacy and learning how to write prompts into AI. But what will this really mean for students, especially since AI in the classroom is so new?
4: What are you hearing right now from the community, or are they all still sort of adjusting to this announcement and what it might mean?
5: Yeah, I think there's a lot of adjustment and people still waiting on details. So important to note for the listener, there are a lot of announcements coming out of the district right now. So there's a lot to watch for schools and new school models, new school managers, etc.
4: Is there any precedent for this? Are there

0: precedent for this? Are there other schools in Texas or elsewhere that have done something similar, or is Houston ISD really on the leading edge here?
1: Not to my knowledge. I don't think that the district, I'm not aware of the district looking at any other schools in Texas as models for what it's trying to do here. However, it should be noted that this is considered an iteration or building off of reforms already rolled out by state-appointed Superintendent Mike Miles. The model, instructional model, and the basis for these schools is still going to build off of what has already been rolled out in HISD.
0: Nusaybah Mizan covers education for the Houston Chronicle. Nusaybah, thanks so much.
1: Thanks for having me.
0: And you're listening to the Texas Standard. Audience and engagement editor Wells Dunbar is monitoring the Talk of Texas. Hey, Wells.
2: Hello, Laura. Great to be with you. And as I've been talking about earlier this week, it's been a busy time for cannabis law in Texas with a pair of changes to state rules sparking fresh confusion about what's legal and what isn't. You know, earlier this week, we tried to sort through what's actually changed and what hasn't in a conversation with our resident hemp expert, KET's Nathan Bernier. Go give that a listen if you want the clearest breakdown we've got right now. It's available there on our website at texasstandard.org, because honestly, it is pretty complicated. I think it's fair to say pretty much everything about quasi-legal cannabis in Texas right now, from what's on store shelves to potency levels to how these products are made and marketed under a patchwork of state rules. Even people who follow this story closely don't always agree on where the lines are or how solid they are. So this is, you know, the story. This is the context that we're looking to hear from folks in. I was asking for people to share their own takes on this as part of the Talk of Texas. You can go there to texasstandard.org/talk to record your perspective. But maybe, Laura, we should be asking for people's questions or comments instead, because this is such a confusing area. All these different types. Yeah, all these different types of THC. It's enough to make you think of the good old days. Never mind, I won't go into that. Closing in on 800 comments on our Facebook page, this conversation about it, I think it really represents or reflects how the questions that people have and how confusing it truly is. Interesting comment here from one listener, Jeffrey Trick, who's referring to the conversation and the way this legislation over hemp has unfolded in Texas. He says this about the legislators that legalized it: they think you can smoke industrial hemp. I mean, fascinatingly enough, that's what opened the door to all this quasi-legal THC here in Texas. He goes on to say that the trick is to know what you're talking about and distinguishing between industrial hemp grown for quantity and hemp flower grown for people's use. And of course, we are seeing, like, for instance, one form of non-potent hemp being treated to come up with these what can in many cases be exceedingly potent forms of THC. John Smith says, remember how long it took for some counties to start selling alcohol? Weed will be no different in Texas. And another comment here from Jack Bowling, who says, if you think it should truly be illegal, put up a vote for full legalization and let the voters decide. Watch voter participation go up. Texas doesn't really have anything on the books that would allow for, you know, a referendum. It has to go through the legislature, so it can't be initiated by the people. But suffice to say, I think we would get some good turnout for that one. And again, we're hoping to get good turnout on folks' perspectives about all this stuff. So go to texasstandard.org/talk, record a message or a question for us, because there's lots to talk about.
0: All right. We appreciate you, Wells, and we appreciate you joining us for today's Texas Standard. You can always keep up with us online at texasstandard.org. See you back here tomorrow.
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The City of San Antonio's Department of Arts and Culture is celebrating 30 years of public art. 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All artwork existing in public places are a tool that increases safety, sparks conversation, and empowers community voices.

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0: I'm David Martin Davies, and coming up on The Source, what if today NASA suddenly announced that they found evidence of life on Mars? Not just life, but an advanced civilization that was inhabiting our planetary neighbor. How would you react? How would that permeate our culture and our sense of our place in the universe? In the 1890s, a popular science expert was convinced that Mars was populated. He presented proof, and even respected newspapers of that era ran with it. And Mars mania grabbed America. Of course, they were wrong. We now know Mars is more or less a barren world. But what did we learn about ourselves in the hunt for real Martians? What long-lasting cultural impact did Mars mania leave on us? And maybe that's why humanity has an itch to go to Mars. This is a community conversation. We want to hear from you. Call in at 833-877-8255. That's what's coming up on The Source. But first, this news.
1: Live from NPR News, I'm Lakshmi Singh. Iran's Revolutionary Guard is offering safe passage through the Strait of Hormuz, but its online message today does not specify new terms for letting commercial vessels through the major shipping route. NPR's Aya Batrawi says Iran announced its proposal today after President Trump paused a U.S. military effort to guide merchant vessels through the strait.
2: The operation called Project Freedom began Monday with the U.S. Navy guiding just two U.S. flagged merchant ships through the Strait of Hormuz, but not before several Iranian Revolutionary Guard speedboats were sunken. Iran then fired at the U.S. Navy and launched missiles at neighbor, the United Arab Emirates, threatening a month-long ceasefire. Defense Secretary Pete Hegseth said on Tuesday the operation was, quote, a gift from the U.S. to the world to secure commercial shipping. But later that day, Trump declared the operation paused. He cited, quote, great progress toward a final deal with Iran, but said a blockade on Iranian ports remains in place. Ending that blockade is a key Iranian demand. Aya Batrawi, NPR News, Dubai.
1: And President Trump has just said that Iran wants to make a deal. His comments came during a military Mother's Day event at the White House. Primaries in Indiana and Ohio yesterday reaffirmed that President Trump still wields heavy influence over the Republican Party, while Democrats remain energized heading into the midterm elections. And Pierre Stephen Fowler has this analysis.
3: Last year, a handful of Republican Indiana state lawmakers blocked a push to redraw the state's congressional boundaries. A slate of Trump-backed challengers pushed out five of the seven incumbents targeted in the primaries. Another race is currently separated by just three votes. In Ohio, there weren't competitive primary contests for governor or U.S. Senate, but both are expected to be expensive and contested in November's general election. One reason, Trump's rising unpopularity. Another is Democratic enthusiasm, where every state that's held a primary so far this year has seen a surge of Democratic turnout compared to prior midterms. Stephen Fowler, NPR News.
1: New studies out on the tsunami that sent water more than 1,500 feet up the sides of an Alaskan fjord last year. NPR's Rebecca Hersher has the latest details.
4: The tsunami in Tracy Arm Fjord near Juneau happened early in the morning last August. No one witnessed it firsthand. Now, a study conducted by more than a dozen scientists finds that the so-called mega tsunami was extremely powerful. It destroyed trees and other vegetation hundreds of feet up the steep sides of the fjord. The study was published in the journal Science. The wave was triggered by a landslide next to a glacier, which is rapidly melting because of climate change, making the area unstable. The authors warn that more research is urgently needed to predict when and where such tsunamis will happen in the future. Rebecca Hersher, NPR News.
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6: This is TPR News. I'm Steve Short. San Antonio's Workforce Initiative Program, Ready to Work, marked a milestone with more than 5,000 approved job placements. TPR's Marian Navarro has the details.
7: Local residents enter the voter-approved program to gain the training and education needed to secure job opportunities businesses are looking to fill. Healthcare continues to lead as the top industry for job placements, with participants stepping into roles like registered nurses, medical assistants, and pharmacy technicians. Other in-demand areas include transportation and logistics with commercial truck drivers, and skilled trades like electricians. Participants placed in approved jobs are earning an average salary of around $45,000. Ready to Work recently projected to generate nearly $12 billion in benefits to the city. I'm Maria Navarro in San Antonio.
6: Reports of the flu have increased in Texas for the week ending April 25th. The Department of State Health Services reports more than 6,000 Texans have died of pneumonia or influenza since late September. That number includes 13 pediatric deaths. COVID-19 cases increased by 20% in the week ending April 25th. At least 109 COVID-related deaths have been reported in Texas this year. It's going to be mostly cloudy today. Highs expected around 88. It'll be mostly cloudy tonight with a low around 67. 20% chance of rain on Thursday with a high of just 73. Right now in San Antonio, it's 79 degrees, 68 in Kerrville, and 77 in Del Rio. 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
0: Hi, this is David Martin Davies. I'm not in front of the source microphone today. I am out reporting. We'll be back next week. Today, we cannot take your phone calls. Live from the John L. Santico studio in downtown San Antonio, this is The Source from Texas Public Radio. I'm David Martin Davies. Later today, about 300 miles southeast of San Antonio on Boca Chica Beach, SpaceX will try again to launch its Starship. If successful, that launch would be another step forward towards building a sustainable city on Mars. That's according to Elon Musk, the man who owns SpaceX and other high-tech companies. Musk is convinced that his goal of making humanity a multi-planetary species is achievable, and Mars is the planet that he has set his sights on. But why Mars? How did that red planet get into our cultural DNA as a possible home? Well, there was a time when many people thought Mars was already inhabited with an advanced, peaceful civilization. That was around the 1890s, and Mars mania gripped the nation. Former NPR science reporter David Barron has written a book about that time and that phenomenon called The Martians, the true story of an alien craze that captured the turn of the century America. And David, welcome back to The Source.
8: I'm thrilled to be here. Thanks for having me on.
0: So this is an interesting look at that time and that era. Very different than today, but not so different when you think about it. This was a time when there are a lot of scientific discoveries and things are changing quite a bit. And the idea of what was possible really seemed to be very fluid at the time. And someone said, hey, look, I've got proof that there are Martians on Mars, canals, a society, and people were willing to buy into that. What happened?
8: Well, I do think there are a lot of parallels to today, and that's one of the reasons I decided to write the book. I mean, I love writing history. I'm a science writer. I'm particularly interested in science history. But if I'm going to spend years writing a book, it's got to be a history that says something about today. So this was a period, the end of basically the latter days of the Gilded Age, when there was a great divide between the rich and the poor, much like there is today. Technology was both exciting and unsettling. Today we worry that AI could be, you know, the downfall of society, or maybe it'll be our savior. Back then, it was a lot of excitement about changes in transportation, automobiles and airplanes, the discovery of X-rays and radio waves. It just, there was so much changing so rapidly, people were unsettled. And back then, and I think today, people were and are looking elsewhere for signs of salvation. And I know it sounds a little extreme to say that, but the belief in the Martians that I write about in my book really said more about what was happening here on Earth than what people were seeing on Mars. People really wanted to believe that it was possible that there was a better world out there that we could go to or emulate.
0: Our number is 833-877-8255, 833-TPR-TALK, and you can email us at thesource@tpr.org. Are you fascinated by Mars, the thought of going there, living there, that people, that there's something on Mars. You know, so David, in July of 1976, NASA's Viking 1 orbiter, taking photographs of the surface of Mars, came across a something that looked like a giant human face about a mile long. They took a picture of it, and people were just freaking out. Like, there it is, folks. Evidence of something on the surface of Mars. So we could say, you know, we're more sophisticated than the folks back then, around the turn of the century, but maybe not so much. It doesn't take a whole lot for people to kind of fall back into that gravity well of thinking there's something out there.
8: Right. Well, that face on Mars, I'm sure many of your listeners saw pictures of it, really was quite something. It looked sort of like some ancient monument by some extinct civilization that was left on Mars. But another picture was taken of the exact same feature, I believe 25 years later. And, you know, it was not a face. It looked like a face when it was lit from by the sun from a certain angle, but it was just a very natural butte or some kind of landform that, again, when lit a certain way, had two eyes and a mouth. But it shows, you know, we want to believe, perhaps, that there's something out there. So getting back to the story in my book, you know, for centuries leading up to the late 19th century, science had been undermining traditional beliefs in religion, from Copernicus to Galileo to Newton to certainly Darwin. Science seemed to be leaving very little room for a God who was active in human affairs. Maybe there was a God who created the universe, but natural laws seem to explain the functioning of how that planets orbit and how species evolve. And what happened at the end of the 19th century was a scientist came along. His name was Percival Lowell. He was an astronomer who came up with a theory to explain strange things that were being seen on Mars that suggested that there was an advanced civilization on Mars that was more advanced than we are, that was beyond us in terms of evolution. The Martians, he said, were more moral, more peaceful, more technologically savvy than we are. And when the public came to believe this, it was almost like he had given them a new deity. People were looking to Mars to solve our problems on Earth. By 1908, there was an article I found published in a number of newspapers around the country when there was serious discussion of beginning communications with Mars, getting sending radio signals to Mars and hopefully getting a response. And this newspaper article had questions that the Martians might answer, okay? And you might think that we would ask them practical questions. You know, I mean, it was thought that they were more advanced than us, so we might ask them questions about technology. But no, the questions in this newspaper were these theological questions and philosophical questions. What is the meaning of life? Where does the soul go when you die? How can we prevent all human suffering? These were the questions that we wanted the Martians to answer. So the Martians had become, in essence, stand-ins for God. People really wanted to believe in them, and they did.
0: So do you think it was just projection that they wanted to impose our highest ideals upon an imaginary society?
8: Right. And, you know, again, it's not an exact parallel to today, but Elon Musk and his dreams of Mars, and he's not alone. There's quite an active group called the Mars Society, which is a private group of folks who are fans of colonizing Mars, who really are pushing the idea. And Elon Musk and the Mars Society talk about this utopian Mars, that Mars is a place where we can start over. We can build a better society. We can move beyond the obvious problems on Earth. And I think it's a wonderful dream. And I actually am very excited by the idea of getting people to Mars. I think Elon Musk's dreams of sending up a city of a million there in a few decades is wildly optimistic. But I think it does make sense to start sending people to Mars and seeing what we can do there. But are we really going to be able to leave the problems of Earth behind, or are we kidding ourselves? Are we projecting onto Mars what we hope is there rather than what
0: I got to hit this break, but I want to just mention this quickly. I mean, they say it'll be like a libertarian utopian society, but if everyone is living in these fragile environments, it's really going to be a hyper-fascist society, because you can't have any one individual deciding they're going to smash something and kill everyone else. So there'll be super surveillance, super monitoring, no tolerance for any deviation of behavior. It will not be a utopian. It will be a dystopian place to live. But anyway, we can talk more about that coming back. But let's get back to your book and about the Martians that people were so gaga about. And we'll be right back. This is The Source on Texas Public Radio. We'll be right back.
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0: 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You're listening to The Source on Texas Public Radio. I'm David Martin Davies. The Martians, the true story of an alien craze that captured turn-of-the-century America. The author is David Barron. He also wrote the best-selling book, American Eclipse, and he is a former NPR science correspondent. And you can call him with your questions and comments as we talk about this time when America was just crazy about Mars. The number is 833-877-8255, 833-TPR-TALK. And let's go to a caller. Let's go to Claiborne. Claiborne, you're on the air.
11: Hey there. Two things. One, why would I want to go to Mars? We have the Big Ben and the RTV. And second, a persistent theme in sci-fi is the Mars colonies rebelling.
0: All right, Claiborne, thank you for that. Big Ben, I think maybe he's, being, jokey, but it seems like a regolith of a foreign planet out there at times. The environment's so harsh, but actually that would be paradise on Mars because it has breathable air. There is some plant life, it is not really, that would be great to have on Mars, wouldn't it?
8: Oh, absolutely. Mars is a dreadful place. I mean, we see these photographs beamed back by the NASA rovers, and it really does look sort of like Earth, like parts of Texas or Utah or Arizona. But oh, my goodness, what a dreadful place. I mean, there's less than 1% of the atmospheric pressure there, so you'd need to wear a pressurized suit as well as, of course, breathe tanked oxygen. The radiation on the surface is very dangerous. The soil is toxic. The lack of gravity there means you'll probably end up having health problems living there over time. Just getting there is going to take 6 to 8 months, and that alone is a very dangerous trip. So we can't kid ourselves that getting to Mars or living there is going to be easy at all, let alone the idea of Mars colonies rebelling, of course.
0: Yeah, the rebelling, that's always, well, we'll see what happens. If they can have enough people there and that they would rebel. Wow, that means something. So, David, the idea that there was a discovery, a scientist, an Italian scientist, who saw that there were canals on Mars and how people misinterpreted his discovery. What happened there?
8: Right. So that's where the story begins, 1877 in Milan, Italy, with an astronomer named Giovanni Schiaparelli, who was a highly regarded astronomer, who that year, 1877, when Mars was making its closest approach to Earth in 15 years, he decided he was going to make a map of Mars. And so night after night, he studied the surface very carefully. But it's not a very easy thing to do. Looking at Mars 35 million miles away through Earth's atmosphere, which distorts the view, means it goes in and out of focus. It's kind of blurry. But you'd wait for moments when it becomes clear, and then you draw what you see. And what Schiaparelli saw were not only dark areas and light areas that were thought to be continents and oceans, but he saw these very fine lines scoring the surface. And he called them canali, which in Italian means channels. He thought they were some kind of water channels. But that was mistranslated into English as canals, suggesting that they were artificially built. And people knew that it was a mistranslation, and they sort of joked about it, but they didn't know what they were. But over time, it was this later astronomer I mentioned before, Percival Lowell, an American, who came up with a theory that they really were canals, not canals for shipping, but canals for irrigation. And so it's a complicated theory, and I'll boil it down, though. The idea was that Mars is a dying planet, he said. It was an older planet than Earth. It had once been lush, but it had lost most of its water. And all of the water that was left was tied up in the polar ice caps, which you can see from Earth. They grow and shrink through the seasons at the North and South Pole of Mars. And so he thought, well, there's ice on Mars. When it melts in the spring, the Martians must tap that meltwater, bring it down through these canals to their cities and their farms. And he had this whole elaborate theory about it. But it seemed to explain these strange lines on Mars. And for a while, it was sort of seen as an interesting theory. But Lowell was extremely passionate, extremely articulate. He was a best-selling writer. He was super wealthy. He came from one of the wealthiest, most respected families in New England. He built his own astronomical observatory in Flagstaff, Arizona. It's still there, the Lowell Observatory. And he was such a good proponent of this idea that he really convinced the public that this was true, that the Martians were really there. And he had others, and I have many of them in my book, other important characters who came to believe this as well, including the inventor Nikola Tesla, who was a genius, who, after he transformed the way we generate and distribute electrical power with wires, he got interested in what was then called wireless, which today we call radio. He was a pioneer of radio. He, in 1899, thought he picked up radio signals from the Martians. And so when he told this to the world at the dawn of 1901, it just went nuts, and the Martians invaded popular culture. And that's, you know, Martians, of course, were part of science fiction through so much of the 20th century, but it all started during this era that I write about, when the Martians were thought to be real.
0: So the idea that canali, I would have translated that into cannolis, and so there would have been the cannolis of Mars, but the canalis were the canals. And I guess they figured, well, if there was this society working together in harmony in order to bring water to the rest of the planet so that so many people could survive, then therefore they must have a great society there. Is that it?
8: That is definitely part of it. So, right, the Martians, if they're to survive on this dying planet, they all must be rowing together to stay afloat. And to maybe mix metaphors, they're bailing out the boat to stay afloat. And the most famous piece of fiction to come out of that era was H.G. Wells's The War of the Worlds, which was, of course, in 1938 adapted for radio by Orson Welles, but it was written by H.G. Wells in 1897. And that's a story of the Martians coming to Earth to invade our planet and take it over. But remarkably, that was not the common view of the Martians. The common view was that they were peaceful, they were moral, and that if anything, they were our guardian angels. They were up there on the planet next door keeping an eye on us, and as soon as we could learn to communicate with them, they might actually be there to be our saviors.
0: And that is an interesting turn, because now Martians are typically depicted as a hostile force. I mean, the planet that they're on is named after the god of war. But, you know, even Marvin the Martian in those Bugs Bunny's cartoons, Bugs Bunny, he's always trying to destroy the planet Earth. Mars Attacks, you know, that Tim Burton film. There's a lot of, and all these other cheesy science fiction, Mars Needs Women, Santa Claus versus the Martians. A lot of Martians are bad guys. How did we get to that?
8: Well, but then at the same time, so I grew up in the 1960s, there was a sitcom called My Favorite Martian. Which
0: Bill Bixby, yeah, sure.
8: Right. But the Martian, which was played by Ray Walston, that was who played the Martian, he was a you know, a nice guy. So it was always both. But I think by really it was the 1938 War of the Worlds radio broadcast that brought back the idea of the evil Martians. Before that, and again, this was a real surprise to me when I was doing the historical research for my book, that back during the era when people widely believed that the Martians truly existed, people were generally not afraid of them. People really thought that the Martians would be our friends if we could get in touch with them.
0: I think it just follows along that, you know, projection idea that, you know, when America entered into a time when we were more paranoid and it became almost a Cold War kind of parable. You know, at the time, originally, the world was already stressed, you know, going into World War One and after. There was a lot of hopefulness that there would be a way to have a peaceful world seems to be stronger, a stronger gravitational pull, and then later the paranoia took over.
8: Right, and this is getting beyond what I write about in my book, but I know others... No, that's fine, but I'm just going to say, but others have written about the fact that, like, I'm writing about the Mars craze at the turn of the last century, but then there was the UFO craze that was more the 1940s and 50s, and that, others have said, was really linked to the Cold War. And our fears of others coming to destroy us was just in the air.
0: So it was almost like a mass psychosis. Some people were convinced that they themselves were Martians.
8: Yeah, right. There were quite a few. So this was also an era when spiritualism was really big. People would go to seances. There was a great belief in thought transference. So at a number of seances, there were mediums who claimed that when they went into a trance, they would transport their souls to Mars and they would come back and report what they saw. I write about in my book, there was a gentleman in the early 1900s who wandered into a church in a fancy part of Manhattan one Sunday and got up to the pulpit and declared himself a messenger from Mars. And he started to declare, to bring the message from the people of Mars. So there were definitely people who believed that they had a direct connection to Mars, a thought kind of connection to Mars, even if they weren't going there with their bodies.
0: And there was a crossover with the studies of the occult with Lowell. He studied like fire walking and other mysticism in the Far East. He traveled there and he would study that. And write about that.
8: You are right about that. And in fact, a number of the other astronomers I write about, including Schiaparelli, the Italian who first reported the canali on Mars, the canals, he was involved in some experimental seances because there were serious questions about whether in seances people were getting in touch with the dead, if there were spirits around. And so there were scientists who were trying to study in a very scientific way what was happening at seances. And Schiaparelli held some experimental seances for that very reason.
0: So when you pitched this book that you wanted to write about the Martians, was that a tough sell?
8: Oh, gosh. This was a very, very long process. I don't know that it was a tough sell, but this was a very tough book to write. It took me over 7 years to do the research and writing. I mean, I collected thousands and thousands of newspaper articles about the Martians. I went to dozens of archives to look at the original papers of the people I write about, not just in the U.S., but also in Europe. I was having to decode handwritten diaries and letters. It took a lot of work. So just figuring out what the story was took several years to figure out who are the characters and what's the plot. But it all started with this question I had, having grown up in the 1960s with Marvin the Martian, with that sitcom, My Favorite Martian, just with Martians part of our culture. I was wondering, where did that come from? And when I started to look at old newspapers from this period, I just was astonished to open the New York Times in 1906 and read an article, a full-page article, in all seriousness, about the civilization on Mars, to read the Wall Street Journal in 1907 declaring at the end of the year that the biggest news of 1907 was proof of life, human life, on Mars, they said. Once I saw those articles, I was convinced there was a book here, but it took me several years to do enough research to put together a book proposal to get the contract to write the book. But I mean, I love Martians. I think everyone loves Martians.
0: Yeah, I had some similar experiences. I had a Major Matt Mason action figure.
8: Oh, right. So did I, yes.
0: Yeah, you write about it in a book. And Edgar Rice Burroughs, you know, all over my bookshelf, reading about Mars and the moon and, you know, Earth's core, all these fantastical stories. You know, it suddenly seemed like, why aren't we there already? Why, especially at the time of the NASA and the moon launch, what's holding us back? So when we come back from the break, we'll talk more about that. Our phone lines are open. What questions do you have about when Mars, they didn't attack, but they were certainly, you know, latched onto our mind. Maybe there was a mind meld with the Martians at the time. 833-877-8255, 833-TPR-TALK. The source continues right after this.

0: It's now possible to screen human embryo genes to estimate future risk for thousands of diseases, even physical traits like height.
1: It is sort of out of science fiction. It's just science now. I think it's sort of incredible technological progress. I think it's really cool.
0: But this new technology also raises moral and ethical concerns. I'm Elsa Chang. 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
5: This is David Martin Davies. We cannot take your calls today. The source is not live. I'm out reporting. 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
5: This is The Source on Texas Public Radio. I'm David Martin Davies. We're talking about The Martians, the true story of an alien craze that captured turn-of-the-century America. David Baron is the author. He also wrote the bestseller American Eclipse, and he's also a former NPR science writer. So they have detected methane on the Mars, and some people say that that would be an indicator that there could be microbial life on Mars. There seems to be quite a stigma for anyone who does try to say that there is life on Mars in any kind of way. The Carl Sagan quote is like, if you have a massive claim, you should have massive evidence or something like that. You know, you should have the evidence to back it up, and that may not be enough. Do you think we've kind of swung the pendulums too far in saying, you know, we don't want to admit or even entertain the thought that there could be microbial life on Mars right now?
7: Well, actually, I would say that these days there's a lot of open-mindedness that there could be microbial life on Mars. But I would also say that the scientific community wants to make sure that the evidence is very strong before anyone declares that that's so. But the latest NASA rover, the Perseverance rover, has been up there for a few years now collecting rock samples in tubes, specifically with the idea that those may have evidence of at least past life, if not current life, on Mars. You know, the evidence today shows quite clearly that in its early years, several billion years ago, Mars was very lush and very Earth-like. And there's every reason to think that it was habitable, if not inhabited. And so if there was life that emerged on Mars several billion years ago, maybe we can find evidence of it. And it's even conceivable it could still be there underground. So again, I actually think in recent years, there's been a lot more openness among scientists to the idea that Mars could have life. But yes, I mean, for instance, in 1976, the Viking lander had several experiments to look for signs of life. And one of the experiments suggested that it may have found life, but most scientists say it's just the evidence wasn't strong enough that what it found may have been explained by chemistry, not biology.
5: So what happened to Mars is lush oceans, and where did it all go?
7: Well, that's a good question. Well, part of it was that Mars lost its magnetic field. I'm not exactly sure why that is.
5: I guess because its core froze. It wasn't large enough to have the core that we have.
7: Yeah, I think that is leading theory, exactly. And so when it lost its magnetic field, that allowed the solar wind particles from the sun to strip away Mars's atmosphere over time. And in losing its atmosphere, Mars became much colder. Mars lost much of its water vapor, its carbon dioxide, and so forth. But some of Mars's old atmosphere is locked up now in the soil and in the ice caps. And so there are folks who say not only that maybe that we want to start inhabiting Mars and colonizing it, but maybe we should terraform Mars. We should turn Mars into a second Earth. And that the idea is if we could liberate some of that carbon dioxide and water that's now in the soil and the ice caps, you could create, in essence, a greenhouse effect on Mars, but a positive one to heat up the planet and make it more Earth-like again.
5: Well, just yesterday, Elon Musk was wearing a T-shirt that said Nuke Mars when he was at Boca Chica at SpaceX. You're getting ready for that launch that didn't happen. So he wants to, you know, throw nuclear weapons at those polar caps and to, you know, get that water and create an atmosphere. So, yeah, he's one of those guys.
7: Right, exactly.
5: So not something that many people would, like, entertain. Well, who could stop him if he wanted to do that? Let's go to a caller. The number is 833-877-8255. Let's go to Randall. Hey, Randall, thanks for calling in. And Randall, are you there?
8: Really interesting.
5: Yeah, go ahead.
8: Yes, I am. Hello? Right.
5: Yes,
8: hello?
5: Sir, you're on now.
8: Can you hear me? Okay, great. So this ties into something because you were earlier talking about the old science fiction TV shows and the movies and things like that. And now you're talking about, you know, what happened to the Mars atmosphere. And that ties into the movie from 2000, Mission to Mars, with Gary Sinise, Connie Nielsen, Tim Robbins, and Don Cheadle. Because towards the end of that movie, you know, there's this little, I don't know, they're standing in the space and there's this kind of a diagram or something that's playing around them. And it shows how Mars was like Earth at one point, but then it got hit by a giant asteroid and that laid waste to the environment and everything else. But really what I wanted to ask Mr. Barron was, is the science fiction getting any better, do you think? Because we look back at the old TV series and the movies from half a century ago and you know, kind of like, no, it didn't exactly turn out like that. But Mission to Mars is a favorite movie of mine, and also The Martian from 2015 with Matt Damon and Jessica Chastain. It seems like they tried to emphasize the science more than the fiction on those, especially in how we travel to Mars. Do you feel like movies and TV, are we getting better at that, do you think?
5: All right, Randall, thank you for the question.
7: Yeah, Randall, I think you're absolutely right. And in fact, I know a lot of scientists really have praised the book, The Martian, and the movie, the book by Andy Weir, as being very true to the facts about Mars. But what I would say is the early science fiction was also based on the science of the time. The science wasn't right. but, you know, back at the turn of the last century, there were scientists saying that Mars was covered with canals. And that's what found its way into the fiction, because that was what people thought was really there. Today, we know there aren't canals on Mars. So I think the fiction has really followed the science over the decades.
5: Thomas Edison, 1910, made a film. I don't know if he made it, but it's under his studio, you know, Trip to Mars, where they, you know, battle creatures and things. So it's basically the same plot as a lot of these same movies that come out today.
7: Right. I mean, but the fiction has always been piggybacking on the science. But interestingly, the fiction then also spurs on the science. And this is one of the things I write about toward the end of my book. You know, there was, even though what I write about this Mars craze back at the turn of the beginning of the 20th century seems very frivolous and whimsical, and it is in some ways, it had some real and very positive effects, because the excitement about Mars back then really spawned modern science fiction. In fact, you've probably heard of the Hugo Awards, these big awards in science fiction. They're named after a man named Hugo Gernsback, who is considered the father of modern science fiction. Hugo Gernsback committed his life to science fiction because as a kid, he was totally infatuated by the Mars that Percival Lowell wrote about. And Edgar Rice Burroughs, we talked about, he wrote a whole series of books about Mars that were super bestsellers at the time. Well, the science fiction about Mars then turned around and inspired the scientists. So Robert Goddard, who is the man who built the first liquid-fueled rocket, he's considered the father of American rocketry. He decided to devote his life to rocketry because as a kid, he read H.G. Wells's The War of the Worlds and thought, geez, I wonder if it is possible to go between Mars and the Earth, and how would we do that? And he invented the rocket. Wernher von Braun, the rocket scientist from Germany who built rockets for the Nazis before he came to the U.S. and built them for NASA after World War II, he too was inspired as a kid reading science fiction about Mars that in Germany, but it was all based on Percival Lowell's view of a canal-covered Mars. So there's this interesting interplay between the science and the fiction.
5: Well, I think the fiction creates that itch that we have, you know, in society. We experience these things, you know, vicariously through reading and watching films, and we really want that to happen, whether it be to come up with communicators like on Star Trek, you know, and that's why we were all crazy about flip phones for a while, you know, because there was like very Star Trek-y. You know, and it's like, let's make this happen. Let's make it real. And so I do see the connection, you know, between what happened at the turn of the century with this craze and the drive now to, you know, as a nation, we're spending billions, if not more, to try to make that a reality.
7: Right. And, you know, I actually see that my book has two kind of contradictory lessons to it. On the one hand, it's a cautionary tale about how easy it is for we humans to fool ourselves into believing things to be true because we so want them to be true. People wanted to believe in the Martians. Percival Lowell, who was promoting the idea, so wanted to believe in the Martians that he blinded himself to the evidence suggesting that his theory was wrong. At the same time, imagination is very important in science and in driving exploration. There's nothing wrong with imagination as long as it's harnessed to reality. And I think certainly in the early years when Percival Lowell was pushing his theory, it was a perfectly legitimate and interesting theory to explain these so far unexplained lines on Mars. Maybe Mars was inhabited. Maybe these were irrigation canals. And when Percival Lowell died in 1916, by then his theory had pretty well been disproven. And he, I would say, had become kind of delusional. He could not accept the downfall of his theory. But when he died, the obituaries were incredibly forgiving. They did not ridicule this man who had sent society down this dead end believing about this Martian civilization that never existed. The obituaries were really laudatory. They were talking about how he inspired people to think beyond our small Earth, to get excited about astronomy. And he really did do that. It was the children who grew up in that era who helped to launch the space age through the 20th century.
5: Taking another break, our phone lines are open. If you get a question, a comment, you want to tell us about your obsession with Mars, I would love to hear it. The number is 833-877-8255, 833-TPR-TALK. When do you think we're going to land on Mars? When will people set foot on Mars? And why do we need people to set foot on Mars? The Source continues right after this quick one-minute break.
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5: This episode of The Source is pre-recorded, so we're not able to take your phone calls today. You're listening to The Source on Texas Public Radio. I'm David Martin Davies. David Barron is with us. He wrote that book, American Eclipse, and now he has a new book, The Martians, the true story of an alien craze that captured turn-of-the-century America. So, David, when do you think we will have people on Mars?
7: I expect before the end of the 2030s. Now, I acknowledge that people have been predicting for decades now that there will be humans on Mars in 15 years, and it keeps getting pushed off. When Elon Musk and Donald Trump were getting along not that long ago, it really looked like things might get jump-started. I mean, now I'm not quite sure in terms of the U.S., but if we don't get there, the Chinese will. You know, the Chinese are dead set on sending astronauts to Mars, to the moon, and then on to Mars. And I think that's probably the main thing that's going to keep us in the game is national pride. I think we're going to see a competition between the U.S. and China the way we did between the U.S. and the USSR back in the 1960s.
5: During this craze for Mars during that turn of the century, did it actually drive any scientific discoveries in terms of, like, did telescopes get better? Were people really interested in studying other planets and things?
7: Well, interestingly, so Percival Lowell, who was the main proponent of the idea of a canal-covered Mars, he did some really good things. I mean, he established the Lowell Observatory in Flagstaff, which is still there, which has done good work. One of the things that he did to try to prove that the canals were there was he helped to develop some better techniques of photography, of astrophotography. So taking pictures of other planets was very difficult, you can imagine, with the technology of the time. But he was so dead set on proving that those canals were there that he and his assistants developed photographic techniques to actually take photographs of the surface of Mars. Now, they were extremely small. These photographs were a quarter inch across and very grainy. But for the time, they were considered a real revelation. Lowell said they proved that the canals were there, but still, it was a matter of interpretation. But he really helped push forward the development of the ability to photograph other planets.
5: And he sent a observatory to Chile, like a massive multi-ton observatory. They took one apart. They sent it down. They carried it across Panama because there was no canal at the time, and they brought it down to Chile. That seems like that he had focus and drive and resources.
7: Oh, gosh, yeah. So that I see as kind of the crazy climax of the book. So Lowell, again, he was a man with almost unlimited resources and a huge ego, and he was dead set on proving to the world that his Mars theory was correct. And so he had developed this photographic technique, and he was taking photographs of Mars from Flagstaff in 1903 and 1905. Mars comes around close to Earth every 2 years, so you have a chance every couple of years to take these photographs. But in 1907, Mars was again going to come close to Earth, but even closer, but it would be better seen from the southern hemisphere than the northern hemisphere. So Percival Lowell, with his great wealth, hired another astronomer who was a friend and acolyte of his named David Todd, who headed the astronomy department at Amherst College in Massachusetts. And he had David Todd disassemble the university's 7-ton telescope, loaded into 116 boxes, take them on a train down to New York, put them on a ship down to Panama, take it over the isthmus because the canal wasn't finished yet, put on another ship down to Chile on a train up into the Atacama Desert, and then had this 7-ton telescope reassembled so that he could take over 10,000 tiny photographs of Mars when Mars made its close approach. And that was what was considered the proof, the just the absolute proof that Lowell was right. These photographs were said to show the canals without any doubt, And that's when the Wall Street Journal said, okay, it's done. We have proof that there are people on Mars. And by 1908, it seemed that Lowell had won the day. And it was all through this crazy expedition to carry that enormous telescope to the middle of nowhere in Chile.
5: The idea that, you know, scientists would allow their imaginations to get in the way of their observations. Different people saw different things. That should have been a clue that this is not, a fact, right?
7: Well, we all do it. It is, scientists, when they design proper experiments, design them with the knowledge that they can't trust themselves, right? We all have our own ideas, and we are all prone to see the evidence in favor of our ideas and to dismiss the evidence against them. It's called confirmation bias. It's been known for centuries. And Lowell did not do a good job of protecting himself from his own biases. I think we still see the same thing today. You know, there's an astronomer at Harvard named Avi Loeb who wrote a best-selling book a few years ago called Extraterrestrial, where he was claiming that this object called Oumuamua, that was an interstellar object that came through our solar system a number of years ago, he contended was actually an alien spaceship. And
5: we got another one now. I mean, this is the 3I Atlas.
7: Exactly. Now there's another one of these interstellar objects coming through the solar system, and he's making a similar claim. And I think that, I don't mean to besmirch the guy. I don't know him personally, but I know a lot of astronomers see him almost like a modern-day Percival Lowell, that someone who's highly educated, very smart, but who seems so dead set on this pet theory of his that he dismisses the evidence against what he believes and just rallies all the evidence in favor of it.
5: Well, this 3I Atlas is supposed to be a interstellar comet, the third mm-hmm. one ever discovered. Because it seems to be generating its own light. That's what they're going on about. And that it is, they say it's an alien probe or a spacecraft or some sort of technological artifact from a different solar system. They're going on about its trajectory and how it could be a craft that is driven by a light engine. And there's a lot of clickbait articles or videos on YouTube about it. And I confess it's like a guilty pleasure to watch these things because it's fun. You know, I don't know if it's real or not. It doesn't matter really, but it seems fun to kind of think about it.
7: Yeah. And as I said, I think a lot of good came out of the Mars craze of 100 years ago and Percival Lowell's imagination. And who knows, maybe Oumuamua and this latest supposed comet really are extraterrestrial spacecraft, and we should look into it. And why not imagine that it's true? But let's remember that is for many people, and I would say for me too, an appealing idea. I would be thrilled if it turned out it was proof that there's a civilization out there. I would be very excited. But the fact that it's something I would want to believe is true is a reason to be extra skeptical of myself. So why not? Let's imagine that it might be true, but let's not go overboard and say that it's by any means proven or even the most likely.
5: But it does help me step into the shoes of the people who in your book who were captured by that story, the alien craze. You know, it's fun. It's interesting. It's exciting. It's this thing, 3I Atlas. Wow, what is that? These canals. What is that? That's interesting. You know, I am not turning up my nose at them and thinking about what a bunch of schmucks. You know, it seems like wow,

0: about a bunch of schmucks, you know, it seems like, wow, I don't blame them.
1: I agree. I mean, I think it's fun to dream of what's out there. And I can assure you what's actually in outer space, it must be so far beyond anything we can imagine. When we finally start, you know, getting our telescopes that can look at the surface of planets outside our solar system, or if we can send probes to other solar systems, I mean, I'm talking, you know, a million years from now, or certainly thousands of years from now, for some of that stuff. I'm sure that the universe has so many mysteries yet to be solved.
0: But this is, your story seems to be a story that has been largely forgotten, that this happened, that this craze was real. And so why do you think that it was, we erased it from our collective memory?
1: Well, I don't know if it was erased. It just morphed into something else. Again, I think, you know, Mars and Martians still have a real hold on our collective psyche. Mars, there's just this sense that it's different from the other planets. I think that, we all seem to forget what happened last year or last month. We're also focused on what's happening today. Something that happened 120 years ago seems like it's completely irrelevant. But it did change our culture, and those cultural effects continue to ripple down.
0: And do you think that's why we still, you know, have that itch to go to Mars, that we're willing to, you know, support that as, you know, it's a national policy to get to Mars? And do we have people like Elon Musk who's spending his vast fortune blowing up rockets? Each one, each time it's another multi-million dollars. You know, let's get to Mars. That's the drive.
1: I think it's part of it. I mean, part of it is it's the easiest place to go. It's the planet next door that you actually could land on. You're not going to land on Venus. But, you know, Elon Musk, why did he decide to go into the rocket business? Because he read A Hitchhiker's Guide to the Galaxy when he was a kid by Douglas Adams. He himself had read science fiction by another author who was inspired by H.G. Wells, who wrote The War of the Worlds back then. So, I mean, you don't have to, you can easily connect the dots of the science and the science fiction from the turn of the last century and how it was handed down generation to generation.
0: Incredible dots. In the book, The Martians, The True Story of an Alien Craze That Captured Turn of the Century America. David Baron, thanks for coming on The Source.
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0: It's here and now. Coming up, what primaries in Ohio and Indiana tell us about how voters are feeling ahead of November's midterm elections.
1: Also, the legacy of CNN founder Ted Turner, who died today at 87. He pioneered the idea of the 24-hour news network.
2: You can do so much more in 24 hours than you can in 24 minutes.
0: And many public school teachers are struggling to afford to live in the communities where they work.
3: I myself have been able to live in the city of Oakland where I work, but I've usually had two or more housemates or roommates, including other children.
0: Well, now a nonprofit is working to provide more affordable housing for educators.
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4: Live from NPR News, I'm Lakshmi Singh. Economists warn the financial fallout from the U.S. war with Iran is already spreading beyond the gas pump, with disruptions to shipping, freight, and oil markets driving up the cost of some everyday household products. NPR's Windsor Johnston reports experts say those costs could keep rising even if tensions ease soon.
5: Prices are going up because many everyday household products rely on plastics and petrochemicals. Jason Miller is a supply chain professor at Michigan State University.
6: What we've seen as an example is plastic prices are going up. That's going to mean the plastic that is used to wrap it, your food, will be more expensive. That means that the paperboard that snacks are coming in is going to be more expensive.
5: Miller says products like paint, soap, and WD-40 could also cost more in the months ahead. And he warns those price increases may not ease anytime soon. Ships have already avoided the Strait of Hormuz for nearly 10 weeks, creating supply chain backlogs that could take months or longer to untangle. Windsor Johnston, NPR News, Washington.
4: Well, President Trump has said Iran wants to make a deal, and he said it again this afternoon as he pressures the Islamic Republic to fully reopen the Strait of Hormuz. At a military Mother's Day event at the White House today, President Trump gave the audience a preview of the new White House ballroom.
7: That's the entrance to the new ballroom that's being built, which everybody likes, especially since last Saturday evening. They like it even more because it'll have a thing called security.
4: President Trump referencing the recent alleged attempt on his life at the White House Correspondents' Dinner. The president had said taxpayers would not foot the bill for the ballroom, but Senate Republicans have proposed spending $1 billion in government money for security upgrades at the ballroom. CNN founder Ted Turner has died at the age of 87. He started the first U.S. superstation and owned sports teams, including the Atlanta Braves. He also sought to make the world a more peaceful place. The media mogul previously announced he had Lewy body dementia, a degenerative disease. Here's NPR's David Folkenflik.
8: Ted Turner is perhaps best known for starting CNN.
9: He was a visionary, a trailblazer, a rabble-rouser, a do-gooder, and he thought there would be a market for it.
8: That's Eason Jordan, who rose to be CNN's chief news executive. The place operated on the cheap and on the fly.
9: Look, we were young and at times very shoddy, but we were the only game in town, and we did some extraordinary things.
8: CNN came into its own with coverage of the Challenger space shuttle explosion and the first Gulf War. In 1996, with the launch of rivals Fox News and MSNBC, Turner sold his holdings. He gave $1 billion to fund the United Nations and helped to inspire the Giving Pledge from philanthropic giants Warren Buffett and Bill Gates.
4: That's David Folkenflik. It's NPR.
10: Live from the Texas Newsroom, I'm Gail DeLauder. Researchers say they could have a new flood warning system for the Hill Country in place as early as this summer. The project is part of a $4 million grant to build an early warning system, Rice University's Philip Bedient.
11: For example, in the case of the Hill Country flood, to have had 2 hours of notice and to have that delivered into the hands of the campers and the directors and the emergency managers, we would have a very, very different outcome than we did in July of 25.
10: Development of the system comes less than a year after massive flooding in the Texas Hill Country killed more than 130 people. Texas prisons are seeing a big increase in drug overdose deaths. KERA's Tolawani Osibamowo says officials are blaming an influx of contraband. They say a lot of inmates are also dealing with addiction issues.
12: According to the Texas Department of Criminal Justice, 129 inmates died of overdoses last year. That's up from 5 such deaths in 2018. Bobby Lumpkin is TDCJ's executive director. He told a state Senate committee this week the root cause is inmates dealing with addiction.
13: It unfortunately is an extension of the criminal element, that even though they've been through the judicial system, been sentenced, they still depend back on that type of activity.
12: But he says that demand is met by the supply of drugs coming in as contraband. TDCJ wants state lawmakers to fund technology that will better detect prohibited items. I'm Toluwani Osivamoo in Dallas.
10: I'm Gail DeLauder from the Texas Newsroom.
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1: It is sort of out of science fiction. It's just science now. I think it's sort of incredible technological progress. I think it's really cool.
0: But this new technology also raises moral and ethical concerns. I'm Elsa Chang. 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

0: ability to be your best self or do your work at the level that you expect to. Stress literally weighs you down. And so providing supports such as these helps educators like myself be able to walk freer, do this work with a lightness that can only be achievable if you're not feeling stressed. And finance is an area that produces stress in a lot of working Northern Bay Areans. So I really appreciate the fact that the heart of this program is to keep teachers, like the name of the program, rooted in the city that they work so that they can do this work out of love, not obligation and necessity.
1: And it sounds wonderful, and yet it's piecemeal. So in the meantime, what does keep you going as it's so hard? And no wage rises in the near future. Why do you keep doing this? Special education is hard work.
0: It is a labor of love, that is for sure. And education is something that is near and dear to my heart. I come from a family where my mother was a teacher. I love teaching. I loved the teachers that sparked joy in my life, and they have inspired me, along with my mother, to continue to spread that joy, spread the joy of learning, spread the joy of life, and learning to understand and appreciate every season of your life. That's what teachers give. We don't just teach ABCs, 1, 2, 3s. We teach how to be a person amongst other people and have an enjoyable experience when we're doing that. So I love doing this work, and I will continue to do it until I'm told to do something different.
1: Well, we appreciate you, Melanie Turner, because this is National Teacher Appreciation Week. And so we feel we want to say it to every teacher we come across. Melanie Turner, a special education teacher at Emerson Elementary School in Oakland, California. Thank you so much for weighing in on this, and thank you for your work.
0: It's a pleasure. And again, thank you for the opportunity.
1: And a reminder to thank a teacher today. Here and Now is a production of NPR and WBUR. I'm Robin Young.
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1: I'm Robin Young. It's Here and Now. Coming up, President Trump is warning of new attacks on Iran if negotiations don't arrive at a peace deal soon.
2: And we check in on how Trump's other effort to force regime change is going in Venezuela.
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1: Also, John Lithgow says his Broadway portrayal of Roald Dahl, the beloved children's author who was also a virulent anti-Semite, feels like current events.
11: I don't know. It just real life. It's in real time.

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5: It's Here and Now. If you're a fan of salsa, you've heard of Celia Cruz. 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
1: What does salsa, with its roots in Cuba, its roots in Afro-Caribbean music, what does it tell us about the story of America?
0: Well, the amazing thing about salsa is that from very on, Americans of all stripes, of course, Latinos, Puerto Ricans, Mexican Americans, and others, but all Americans make this music their own. There are countless Jewish musicians, Italian-American, African-American musicians that have become stewards of this tradition and been part of that innovation that has transformed Afro-Cuban music from what it was, say, in the 1930s to, by the 1960s, you've got all these new trends like Boogaloo and Latin soul and salsa itself that emerge from this reimagining of Afro-Cuban music, thanks to the creativity of all kinds of American musicians who've been part of the story.
1: Well, listeners can visit Washington, D.C. and see this new exhibit, Puro Ritmo, on display at the National Museum of American History at the Smithsonian. Ranald Woodeman is the Exhibitions and Public Programs Director at the Smithsonian's National Museum of the American Latino. Thank you so much, Ranald.
0: You're welcome. Thanks for having me on.
1: Let's go out on one more Celia Cruz song. See if you can recognize which Beatles song she's covering here.
2: Pedro en la tarima suena su trombón. Celia con la orquesta va a cantar.
1: Every Wednesday, we look at 25 objects that tell the story of America in honor of the country's 250th birthday. We've explored so many, from Civil War era mail-in ballots to a space capsule. 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Here and Now is a production of NPR and WBUR. I'm Indira Lakshmanan.
3: I'm Robin Young. 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
5: 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On Thursday, May 14th, we present Great SA, Texas Barbecue at the Edma and Emilio Nicolas Media Center. 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
7: He was the commander and we were the foot soldiers. 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
8: I'm Elsa Chang.
9: And I'm Mary Louise Kelly. This hour, we talk about the results of Ohio's primary elections.
8: Including the man who clinched the Republican nomination for governor last night, Vivek Ramaswamy.
10: I do believe that this marks the single most consequential election for governor that our state has ever seen in our history.
9: Also, boosting the number of steps you take each day could help you recover from surgery.
11: Having something as simple as a step counter, you can really empower both patients, but also their providers.
8: And why we might be seeing a rise in anti-Semitic attacks in the UK.
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12: Live from NPR News, I'm Lakshmi Singh. The U.S. military is reporting it fired on an Iranian oil tanker today in the Gulf of Oman. Central Command saying the fighter jet was trying to breach the U.S. blockade on Iranian ports. The Trump administration maintains

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1: Texas is investing millions in new flood warning technology nearly a year after deadly flooding in the Hill Country. The Texas Newsroom's Lucio Vasquez reports the new system aims to give Hill Country communities earlier alerts before waters turn dangerous.
2: Researchers say the $4 million system will predict where flooding will happen and how severe it could be, giving residents several hours of additional warning time. This comes about 10 months after catastrophic flooding in the Hill Country killed more than 130 people. Philip Bedient is with Rice University. He's working on the system with researchers at the University of Texas in Arlington.
3: This system, we hope, will provide anywhere from 1 to maybe as much as 3 hours lead time. And it's that lead time that's critical for people to make important decisions about evacuating and or leaving the area or moving to higher ground.
2: An early version of the system could be ready by the end of this summer, with a full rollout expected next year. I'm Lucio Vasquez in Houston.
1: Bioscience innovation is happening in San Antonio, and it has global implications. TPR's ongoing feature, Science and Medicine, highlights those connections.
4: It's time for Science and Medicine, a collaboration between TPR and UT Health San Antonio, where scientific discovery advances how medicine is practiced everywhere. I'm Bonnie Petrie. Tae Joon Moon specializes in using tech to improve health. Right now, he's focused on treatments for alcohol use disorder.
5: Texas is notorious for high rates of DWI. San Antonio is consistently ranked 4th or 5th across the whole country in terms of frequency of DWI arrest.
4: Moon is researching ways to reduce alcohol use in people who've been arrested for DWI using transdermal alcohol sensors, so ankle or wrist bracelets that measure ethanol in sweat.
5: So that we can follow their alcohol use 24/7, very objective measure, and less obtrusive compared to the frequent visit to the clinic to provide the urine sample, right?
4: His recent study paid $50 to people who managed to reduce their drinking, and many did. But maybe more importantly, Moon says they also improved their self-efficacy.
5: Developing self-efficacy, which means control over the situation, it can help them to build new habit to control their drinking.
4: But the big takeaway here for him is that you can use readily available technology in new ways to make interventions more accessible.
5: Technology can contribute to the significantly reduce the cost, increase the convenience of the patient. So there's huge opportunity there.
4: An opportunity to use tech to address health challenges for people who struggle to access care because of their race, their zip code, or how much money they have. That's Science and Medicine from UT Health San Antonio and Texas Public Radio. I'm Bonnie Petrie.
1: You can learn more about science and medicine and hear past episodes at tpr.org.

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1: Renewables generate more than natural gas. I'm Randy Simon, and this is Earthwise, a look at our changing environment. Over the month of March, renewable energy sources generated more electricity than was produced from natural gas plants for the first time. This is an impressive milestone considering that renewable energy is under attack from the current administration. On an overall basis, emissions-free sources, which include renewables as well as nuclear energy, produce more than half of the country's electricity. This is only the third time this has happened for an entire month. Looking back 25 years to the turn of the century, at that time, more than half of our electricity came from coal-powered plants, while renewables produced about 7%. Coal plants now produce only about 15% of the country's electricity. Natural gas has continued to contribute a growing fraction of our electricity over the years, starting from about 17% in 2000 up to about 35% now. The growth in renewables has primarily resulted from the rapid expansion of solar power, along with steady growth in wind power. Other renewable sources, such as hydropower and bioenergy, have seen their percentage contribution slowly decline over time. Renewable energy has grown its market share even as overall electricity demand has risen. Solar, batteries, and wind combined are making up the overwhelming majority of new energy capacity added to the grid. This has been true for several years, and the trend will continue. The Trump administration continues to create obstacles to building renewable energy plants, but the country needs more electricity, and renewables are the easiest way to get it. March was the first month renewables outgenerated natural gas. It is not likely to be the last. Earthwise is a production of WAMC. 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
2: 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I'm Ilse Chang.
0: And I'm Mary Louise Kelly. A U.S.-based human rights organization focused on Iran says more than 600 people have been executed in Iran since the beginning of the year. Dozens of them were political prisoners or protesters who participated in anti-government demonstrations in January. Rights groups say the executions are part of an intensified campaign to quell dissent as a ceasefire between the U.S. and Iran remains fragile. Jerry Buscarin reports from Istanbul.
3: Every morning, Afruz Maksi wakes up and checks the news. And most mornings, she sees the name of another person hanged in Iran.
4: To wake up and see every day an execution of political prisoners and protesters, and many of them actually very young.
3: Maksi is a human rights lawyer based in Germany who offers pro bono legal advice for the families of Iranian prisoners facing the death penalty. And lately, there are a lot of them.
4: I think actually the brutality of execution is not comparable to anything. And they are just people like all of us with the same demand, with the same dreams.
3: During the Woman Life Freedom protests in 2022, Maksi and her team at Follow Up Iran, an activist group, fielded a total of 30 calls from families of protesters who'd been detained, asking for help. Then, in January of this year, after authorities opened fire on widespread demonstrations, killing thousands and imprisoning more than 53,000 people, the floodgates opened.
4: But this time, actually, every day, each of the lawyers had 10 calls from all over Iran. And it was so difficult to handle it, you know, emotionally, I have to say.
3: The head of Iran's judiciary called for speedy trials, saying there would be no, quote, mercy shown to those not worthy of it. When the U.S. and Israel attacked Iran on February 28th, the Iranian government cut off the internet, and those calls stopped.
4: Officially, they're accused of espionage for Israel, collaboration with foreign state, or terrorism. But when we look at the actual files, these are ordinary citizens.
3: Ordinary people who wrote something critical on social media, filmed the aftermath of a bombing, or who used a satellite internet connection like Starlink to get online, despite the internet blackout. Or who were simply at the wrong place and the wrong time, like 30-year-old Pavand Naimi.
5: My mom kept saying over the phone that how gentle he is and how noble he is and the tenderness of his heart.
3: Sama Sabet is one of Naimi's cousins. He worked as a dog trainer in Kerman, a city in southern Iran. He was arrested from his workplace on January 8th as major demonstrations swept the whole country. Naimi is Baha'i, part of the largest non-Muslim religious minority in Iran, a group that has long been persecuted by the government.
5: They basically suggested that he is the enemy of the state, he's the enemy of God.
3: Sabet believes that is why her cousin was accused of killing three Basijis, or paramilitary officers, and later of rejoicing when the supreme leader was killed in an airstrike.
5: Which is, again, so preposterous because he was already in prison on the 8th of January. So how could he have been out there in the protests being accused of killing the three Basij forces?
3: Sabet says Naimi was tortured until he confessed. In prison, he told visitors that at least twice he had a noose placed around his neck and was told to say a final prayer, a mock execution.
5: They almost pushed a stool beneath him.
3: This fits a familiar pattern that is getting worse, says Raha Bahraini, a human rights attorney with Amnesty International in London.
4: Patterns that we've documented include prolonged solitary confinement, beatings, mock executions, and the use of sexual violence in order to crush the spirit of detainees.
3: Bahraini says that confessions extracted under torture are being used to convict and execute detainees just weeks after their arrest. In 2025, Iran executed more people than it had in any single year since 1989. But the past months, Bahraini says, have marked a horrific escalation.
4: That is the reason that Amnesty has concluded that these executions amount to arbitrary deprivation of the right to life and constitute arbitrary executions.
3: Bahraini says it's an attempt by Iran's judicial system to use the death penalty to crush dissent, show its power, and keep a tight grip on society in wartime. For NPR News, I'm Jerry Buscarin in Istanbul.

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2: 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It's 4 o'clock.
0: More than 8 in 10 Americans say high gas prices are straining their household budgets, and a striking majority blame the president.
4: What could that mean for Democrats looking for an edge in the midterms?
0: Today is Wednesday, May 6th, and this is All Things Considered from NPR News. I'm Mary Louise Kelly.
4: And I'm Elsa Chang. Ahead this hour, screening the genes of human embryos to estimate future risk for certain diseases or even physical traits.
0: Not everyone is excited.
5: But at its heart, it's a vision of mass-produced, genetically enhanced people, which is very troubling.
4: Also, Ted Turner was not a man who stepped away from a challenge.
6: If Alexander the Great could conquer the known world, why couldn't I start CNN?
0: That's from an interview with Oprah Winfrey. Even Oprah didn't have a comeback to that.
4: We'll remember the CNN founder after this summary of the day's news.
7: Live from NPR News in Washington, I'm Ryland Barton. President Trump is warning that the U.S. will start bombing Iran at a, quote, much higher level and intensity if its leaders don't agree to a deal. But as NPR's Franco Ordonez reports, Trump also says a deal is very possible.
8: The president stopped a U.S. military operation escorting foreign ships through the Strait of Hormuz to see if negotiators can finalize and sign an agreement. Speaking at the White House, Trump insisted that the U.S. had won the war and that it's now time to, quote, get what we have to get.
9: We've had very good talks over the last 24 hours, and it's very possible that we'll make a deal.
8: But he also acknowledged that they don't have a deal yet.
9: We've had some good talks before, as you know.
8: Right.

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4: 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It's 5 o'clock.
5: He was the commander and we were the foot soldiers. And when Ted Turner said something, we saluted and said, yes, sir.
6: Today, we remember CNN founder Ted Turner and the global imprint he left on broadcast news.
0: It is Wednesday, May 6th, and this is All Things Considered from NPR News.
6: I'm Elsa Chang.
0: And I'm Mary Louise Kelly. This hour, we talk about the results of Ohio's primary elections.
6: Including the man who clinched the Republican nomination for governor last night, Vivek Ramaswamy.
7: I do believe that this marks the single most consequential election for governor that our state has ever seen in our history.
0: Also, boosting the number of steps you take each day could help you recover from surgery.
8: Having something as simple as a step counter, you can really empower both patients, but also their providers.
6: And why we might be seeing a rise in anti-Semitic attacks in the UK.
0: First, the news.
9: Live from NPR News in Washington, I'm Ryland Barton. Economists warn the financial fallout from the Iran war is already spreading beyond the gas pump, with disruptions to shipping, freight, and oil markets driving up the cost of household products. Experts say those costs could keep rising even if tensions ease soon, as NPR's Windsor Johnson reports.
10: Prices are going up because many everyday household products rely on plastics and petrochemicals. Jason Miller is a supply chain professor at Michigan State University.
11: What we've seen as an example is plastic prices are going up. That's going to mean the plastic that is used to wrap it, your food, will be more expensive. That means that the paperboard that snacks are coming in is going to be more expensive.
10: Miller says products like paint, soap, and WD-40 could also cost more in the months ahead. And he warns those price increases may not ease anytime soon. Ships have already avoided the Strait of Hormuz for nearly 10 weeks, creating supply chain backlogs that could take months or longer to untangle. Windsor Johnston, NPR News, Washington.
9: A new NPR PBS News Marist poll out today finds President Trump at the lowest point in his presidency politically, as people across the

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1: The Alabama legislature has kicked off a special session on redistricting, this after the Supreme Court gutted the Voting Rights Act, removing race as a consideration for drawing district lines.
2: This is not just Alabama history. This is world history.
1: How lawmakers are debating redistricting on the next Morning Edition from NPR News.
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1: Texas is investing millions in new flood warning technology nearly a year after deadly flooding in the Hill Country. The Texas Newsroom's Lucio Vasquez reports the new system aims to give Hill Country communities earlier alerts before waters turn dangerous.
2: Researchers say the $4 million system will predict where flooding will happen and how severe it could be, giving residents several hours of additional warning time. This comes about 10 months after catastrophic flooding in the Hill Country killed more than 130 people. Philip Bedient is with Rice University. He's working on the system with researchers at the University of Texas in Arlington.
3: This system, we hope, will provide anywhere from 1 to maybe as much as 3 hours lead time. And it's that lead time that's critical for people to make important decisions about evacuating and or leaving the area or moving to higher ground.
2: An early version of the system could be ready by the end of this summer, with a full rollout expected next year. I'm Lucio Vasquez in Houston.
1: Bioscience innovation is happening in San Antonio, and it has global implications. TPR's ongoing feature, Science and Medicine, highlights those connections.
4: It's time for Science and Medicine, a collaboration between TPR and UT Health San Antonio, where scientific discovery advances how medicine is practiced everywhere. I'm Bonnie Petrie. Tae Joon Moon specializes in using tech to improve health. Right now, he's focused on treatments for alcohol use disorder.
5: Texas is notorious for high rates of DWI. San Antonio is consistently ranked 4th or 5th across the whole country in terms of frequency of DWI arrest.
4: Moon is researching ways to reduce alcohol use in people who've been arrested for DWI using transdermal alcohol sensors, so ankle or wrist bracelets that measure ethanol in sweat.
5: So that we can follow their alcohol 24/7, very objective measure, and less obtrusive compared to the frequent visit to the clinic to provide the urine sample, right?
4: His recent study paid $50 to people who managed to reduce their drinking, and many did. But maybe more importantly, Moon says they also improved their self-efficacy.
5: Developing self-efficacy, which means control over the situation, it can help them to build new habit to control their drinking.
4: But the big takeaway here for him is that you can use readily available technology in new ways to make interventions more accessible.
5: Technology can contribute to the significantly reduce the cost, increase the convenience of the patient. So there's huge opportunity there.
4: An opportunity to use tech to address health challenges for people who struggle to access care because of their race, their zip code, or how much money they have. That's Science and Medicine from UT Health San Antonio and Texas Public Radio. I'm Bonnie Petrie.
1: You can learn more about science and medicine and hear past episodes at tpr.org.

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0: More than 8 in 10 Americans say high gas prices are straining their household budgets, and a striking majority blame the president.
5: What could that mean for Democrats looking for an edge in the midterms?
0: Today is Wednesday, May 6th, and this is All Things Considered from NPR News. I'm Mary Louise Kelly.
5: And I'm Elsa Chang. Ahead this hour, screening the genes of human embryos to estimate future risk for certain diseases or even physical traits.
0: Not everyone is excited.
6: But at its heart, it's a vision of mass-produced, genetically enhanced people, which is very troubling.
5: Also, Ted Turner was not a man who stepped away from a challenge.
7: If Alexander the Great could conquer the known world, why couldn't I start CNN?
0: That's from an interview with Oprah Winfrey. Even Oprah didn't have a comeback to that.
5: We'll remember the CNN founder after this summary of the day's news.
8: Live from NPR News in Washington, I'm Ryland Barton. With hundreds of vessels still stuck in the Persian Gulf and costs piling up, shipping companies are being whipsawed by uncertainty over how and when the Strait of Hormuz might reopen after more than 2 months into the Iran war. President Trump initially announced an effort in which the U.S. military would guide ships through the strait, then paused that to allow time for a deal to end the war. NPR's Aya Batraoui reports that change came as a surprise to almost everyone.
9: This was so abrupt that a person briefed on the matter, not authorized to speak to the media, told NPR that even Israel did not know about Trump's intention to end Project Freedom and had actually been preparing for an escalation. So what Trump says is he paused the operation because of what he calls great progress in reaching a final deal with Iran. And there were calls from countries in the region to Trump as well. In a post on X, Pakistan's prime minister, who's mediating between the U.S. and Iran, thanked Trump for pausing this operation. And he said that he and Saudi Arabia's crown prince, Mohammed bin Salman, had asked Trump to do just that and move toward reconciliation.
8: NPR's Aya Batraoui reporting. The war against Iran is causing some of the U.S. to change their travel plans. NPR's Stephen Bissaha reports many travelers are avoiding international trips due to concerns about safety and cost.
10: James Ridgway just landed back home in D.C., but he might skip his trip to Europe after seeing the cost to fly.
11: We have tickets to see The Cure in Ireland, and I don't think we'll be able to swing it.
10: Arlene Hogan owns the travel advisor company Vacays for You, and she says her clients are sticking to domestic travel due to concerns about conflicts overseas. Hawaii is especially popular.
12: Even though Hawaii is an expensive destination when you think about it, however, it gives

0: Kingdom Come. It's comprised of people from all walks of life, all religious, all ethnic backgrounds. And listen, obviously, this, we need more of this in our world today. So I was just super, super delighted to see it near the top with the contest this year. So again, when people ask me what we're looking for, I'm looking to be moved. And I think this song, Welcome by the King Will Come, moved me in a profound way.
1: That was NPR Music's Bobby Carter talking about Tiny Desk Contest finalists, The King Will Come. You can watch their entry and many more at npr.org/Tiny Desk Contest.
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4: How lawmakers are debating redistricting tomorrow on Morning Edition from NPR News.
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8: In Los Angeles, I'm Kai Rizdahl. It is Wednesday today, the 6th of May. Good as always to have you along, everybody. We're going to start with jobs because, well, you got to choose. And there was some labor market news this morning. The payroll processing company ADP says private employers added 109,000 jobs last month, more than expected, also nearly double the March number. The official tally, as you might remember, comes Friday from the Labor Department. It will be the latest update in a topsy-turvy start to this labor market year. Good thing, then, that we've got Marketplace's Mitchell Hartman to make sense of it all for us.
9: Economists' predictions for April job creation are all over the map, from 50,000 on up. Bill Adams at Fifth Third Commercial Bank is predicting 120,000 new jobs after the bullish report on private sector growth from ADP.
10: Employers added jobs at the fastest pace since early 2025. Jobless claims ticking lower in recent weeks. Another sign that people who are losing jobs are finding them relatively quickly.
9: True, the Iran war and soaring oil prices are a major source of uncertainty for employers going forward, but Adams says after holding back on hiring in the face of tariff uncertainty last year, many businesses are now feeling more confident.
10: With tailwinds from tax cuts at the turn of the year, increases in government spending, and then the Fed's rate cuts in late 2025, I think a lot of businesses feel they are ready to move forward with some hiring that they may have delayed in 2025.
9: There are worrying signs in the mix of jobs the economy's creating, says Dan North at credit insurer Allianz Trade.
11: What growth there has been in jobs has mostly come in one industry, healthcare.
9: Driven largely by the needs of aging baby boomers.
11: That to me is a little bit fragile.
12: Gosh, what would it be if we didn't have an aging population? Well, then you'd have to wonder, where is the growth coming from?
9: Another cause for concern, deteriorating wage growth, says Dean Baker at the Center for Economic and Policy Research. Back in 2024 and 2025, average hourly earnings were rising around 4% a year. But by March 2026, wage gains had fallen to just 3.5%. At the same time, inflation was spiking from the Iran war.
13: In a context where inflation is somewhere around 3%, you're talking about real wage growth going to near zero.
9: Eroding workers' purchasing power. I'm Mitchell Hartman for Marketplace.
8: Wall Street today, broken record, though I may sound like. Traders do seem to be thinking again that the war is almost over. We will have the details when we do the numbers.

0: Crude oil fell today, down quite a bit, actually, on news that negotiations to end the war might be getting serious. Still, though, the Strait of Hormuz is functionally closed. Global supplies are down, all while oil demand has stayed pretty consistent. For now. Anyway, we have called Catherine Wolfram to talk it over. She's a professor of energy economics at MIT's Sloan School of Management. We'll talk oil and something called demand destruction here in this ninth week of the war. Professor Wolfram, thanks for being on the program.
1: Thanks so much for having me.
0: At the risk of oversimplifying, perhaps, but also in search of clarity, could you use demand destruction in a sentence for me, please?
1: Sure. When the price of a good goes up, then consumers consume less of it. And the difference between what they were consuming before the price went up and what they're consuming after the price went up is the demand that's destroyed.
0: Excellent. Now, we have had, as anybody who's been reading the papers or listening to the radio knows, we've had supply destruction, right? By a fairly well with the Strait of Hormuz closed. Why haven't we actually seen as much demand destruction as one might have theorized?
1: So I'm not sure what one might have theorized, but what demand destruction is doing right now is helping us balance the market. So we should be very welcoming to the demand destruction that we are seeing because, as you said, the supply is going away because of the closure of the Strait of Hormuz. So really what's balancing the market is the demand destruction. In partnership with some inventories that are being tapped into and that are coming onto the market right now.
0: So let's get to those inventories, because at some point, with as much oil as is locked in to the Persian Gulf right now as is locked in, we're going to get to the last barrel of those inventories, sort of, you know, macro speaking here. What does that look like?
1: No, I guess I don't think we'll ever get to those last barrels because the inventories are super valuable as kind of like a rainy day fund. But the longer the supply shock goes on, the more it's like not a shock. It's just the new normal. And so then you got to start making sure that the demand and supply balance, and you can't do that with inventories forever. You kind of want to save them for another rainy day or, you know, an even worse rainy day. So we're not just going to draw down the inventories until they go away. We will start, the longer this lasts, we'll start having to adjust to a new normal.
0: And that new normal will be demand being destroyed and prices going up, yes?
1: Yep, yep, okay. It will.
0: All right.
1: Or new supply coming on the market as well. I mean, at the higher prices, that's what you'll see.
0: You seem very calm at a time when oil markets are just going haywire.
1: Yeah, I mean, I'm calm because I believe in markets and I think markets will help us balance things, but I don't want to be too glib about it. Mm-hmm. I mean, yeah, I guess I worry more about the demand that's not being destroyed because that's the demand that's left paying the really high prices.
0: Say more about that.
1: Yeah, I mean, the demand that is being destroyed, that's where people are finding alternatives. Maybe they are not traveling to see a friend, but mm-hmm. they are still commuting to go to work. And when they commute to go to work, they're paying much higher gas prices than they were before. And that crowds out other spendings. That's just, you know, that's hard on consumers' pocketbooks and on firms' bottom lines.
0: Yeah. What's it like teaching Energy Economics 101 at MIT these days? Must be an interesting time.
1: Yeah, so I came into it, I'm co-teaching with a colleague of mine, and he's teaching the electricity half, and I'm kind of jealous because electricity.
0: That's funny. He gets electricity, you get oil?
1: Yeah, I get oil, oil and gas. But man, did I get the good draw this year. It's been super interesting.
0: I bet it has, and a little tiring. Come on, right?
1: Yeah, I've got to make slides like 30 minutes before class so that they're up to date. I don't want to make them the night before because things might change.
0: And don't check your social feed. Catherine Wolfram is a professor of economics, energy economics, actually, at MIT, the Sloan School of Management. Professor, thanks for your time. I appreciate it.
1: Thanks so much. Take care.

0: Almost half of this entire country is in a drought. That's according to Drought Monitor. There are varying levels of severity, of course, and varying levels of economic risk and uncertainty that come with that drought. In Corpus Christi, Texas, where the energy sector is a key driver of the regional economy, but also a major water user, things have already reached a crisis, as Marketplace's Elizabeth Troval reports.
1: It's weeks away from hurricane season here on the Texas Gulf Coast, and it couldn't come soon enough for people here in Corpus Christi, like Bob Paulson.
2: Sort of a dark joke you hear around town all the time. We're praying to get, you know, head on, direct hit by a hurricane.
1: That's because Corpus Christi needs the rain desperately. The local lake and reservoir are at just 8%. If the city doesn't get enough rainfall by September, there are plans for widespread 25% cuts to water usage. Businesses like the Texas State Aquarium are preparing.
3: So we're bringing in raw salt water. We basically send it through really, really large sand filters, same thing you would see on your pool.
1: I'm in a back room with Aquarium CEO Jesse Gilbert, who is showing me where water from the Corpus Christi Bay flows in. This is the water the sharks and stingrays swim in.
3: The water is our top priority because if the water's not right, the animals living in it can't be healthy.
1: While most of the aquarium's water comes directly from the ocean, they still use fresh water to operate their bathrooms, eateries, and splash park. Back in his office, Gilbert tells me they're undergoing plans to decrease their freshwater use by 30%.
3: We've developed some clever ways to completely take the splash park off of the potable water systems.
1: As the city's biggest tourist attraction besides the beach, I ask him if he worries if the brand of Corpus Christi is hurt by this crisis.
3: I think about it every day. It sounds like we don't have water and you can't come and, you know, and enjoy a vacation in Corpus Christi. That's not true.
1: And he has a longer-term worry, attracting aquarium staff who may not want to move to a city in a water crisis. Directly across the ship channel from the aquarium, I talked to Port of Corpus Christi CEO Kent Britton.
4: So every day through this ship channel moves about $340 million worth of goods. Majority of it is export.
1: The port here is busier than ever. Crude oil, LNG, diesel, jet fuel, gasoline. What the world is in short supply of right now moves through this energy hub. These exporters are an engine of the local economy. Many are also big water users, which is why Britton says the city needs to find more sources of water.
4: We don't want anyone to have to shut down. We don't want curtailment. We don't want it for our industry. We don't want it for our residents.
1: Even if the city isn't enforcing large-scale curtailment yet, the looming water crisis,
4: it's going to limit our ability to bring in large-scale industry in the future.
1: I ask him if he's seen companies decide not to come to Corpus because of the water issues.
4: We have had a couple that were very favorable to come in here in past years who ended up making a decision not to because of the dwindling water supplies.
1: The energy industry is a major consumer of water. The city knew that when they approved plans to sell their water.
2: Frequently, things are portrayed as industry uses too much water.
1: That's Bob Paulson with the Coastal Bend Industry Association, which represents the big energy and chemical companies in town.
2: I think that misses the point, the larger point, that it's a combination of long-term drought along with 100% dependence on surface water.
1: He says industry has been updating their facilities to use less water ahead of large-scale water curtailment. But he says if the water crisis did end up forcing industry to shut down operations,
2: I mean, you're talking about probably hundreds of folks that don't have a job.
1: On the Corpus Christi Bay, the energy industry is booming, but the impending water crisis here is casting a shadow on this so-called sparkling city by the sea. In Corpus Christi, Texas, I'm Elizabeth Troval for Marketplace.

0: That ADP payroll report this morning showed hiring is happening at companies both big and small. So we called one of our regulars whose business is decidedly on the smaller side. Eric Vaughn runs the custom framing shop. Eric's I've Been Framed. It's in Detroit, Michigan.
1: It's always busy around here. Got a lot to do. Just come off of a major contract with the Detroit Institute of Arts. We did about 150 frames. Yes, 150 frames. And so it was pretty big this year. We're getting a lot of new clients. A lot of times new clients aren't really familiar with custom picture framing. It's been a little tough because, you know, I spend a lot of time working with a client and everything has gone up in pricing. And that's been a challenge because, you know, the pricing of frames have gone up. The price to ship pieces have gone up. Overall, it's just been a really tough kind of thing to do and to educate people on you know, the new pricing. But, you know, we seem to overcome it. It's just me and one other guy, and he's kind of up there in age like myself. I had a young man to come in yesterday. He was interested in employment here, and I gave him a card. Said, okay, just call me back. And so that was just yesterday. So the horizon looks pretty good with trying to hire someone, and hopefully, you know, he can meet all of my little requirements. My wife is also a business owner, and she's in, you know, having the same kind of issues and trying to find help and trying to figure out how we're going to retire. So yeah, we're just, but I'm still having fun, and I don't know if she's having as much fun as I am, but I know I'm having a good time having fun with the people and working with clients.
0: Eric Vaughn, making custom frames, having fun too in Detroit.

0: Coming up.
1: A couple of years ago, it was like a men's sanctuary. You come and go. Everybody comes to the barbershop. The plumber, the dentist.
0: As times change, economies change. But first, let's do the numbers. Dow Industrial's up 612 today, 1.25%, finished at 49,910. The NASDAQ added 512 points, that is 2%, 25,838. The S&P 500 gained 105 points, 1.5%, 73.65. One does wonder whether traders are reading the room. Remember how Kraft Heinz was going to split itself into two companies, but then paused that breakup earlier this year? Well, since then, it's done pretty well. The condiment and grocery maker beat analyst expectations and profit estimates for quarter number one. Kraft Heinz cooked up 2.33% today. The AI boom is brightening the outlook for a 175-year-old glass-making company. Any guesses? Come on, you'll know it as soon as I say it. Corning lit up 12% after announcing it a deal to make advanced fiber optic products for NVIDIA. The chipmaker accumulated 5.75% on the day. Cosmetics conglomerate Coty told investors sales are taking a hit because of the war in the Middle East. Petroleum very big in that industry. The parents of Kylie Cosmetics and CoverGirl added 3.5%. 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

0: This is Marketplace. I'm Kai Ruzdahl. The new-ish CEO of the Walt Disney Company is loving life right now. Disney reported stronger than expected quarterly earnings today. Josh DeMaro's first as the guy in charge. Streaming was a particular bright spot. It's now a bigger business than linear television is for Disney's entertainment division. It's what happens, I guess, when you raise prices like all the big platforms have been doing. Netflix announced its second price hike in just over a year the other day. It seems we are firmly in the era of streaming profitability, whether consumers are grumpy about it or not. Marketplace's Megan McCarty-Carino has that story.
1: Back in the innocent days of early 2023, when I first connected with New Orleans sports fanatic Jonathan Barnes, he subscribed to streaming services with abandon, usually 7 or 8 at a time. But things have changed, he tells me today.
2: You start having to look at your bank account and saying, okay, well, you know, how much am I actually watching all 6, 7, 8 of these subscription services? Which ones do I truly, truly need?
1: For Barnes, who has a young kid, Disney Plus is non-negotiable.
2: They kind of have me in the chokehold.
1: He's a big WWE fan. He's got YouTube Live to cover sports and added on Hulu with his Disney bundle.
2: We're not thrilled because, again, the subscription services continue to go up, but we felt that consolidating them was much more effective.
1: The subsidized streaming party is long over, says Ross Benish, a senior analyst at eMarketer.
3: You know, streaming wasn't going to be something for the users. It's there to make money for the mass media companies.
1: But he says consumers seem to be getting used to it.
3: You're seeing something similar that you saw with cable for years, where people would complain their bill was going up, but they would still pay for it.
1: In fact, households surveyed by market research firm Parks Associates actually increased the number of services they subscribe to over the last quarter, an average of 6, says Director of Research Michael Goodman. The amount households spend also increased in that period from $108 to $113 per month.
4: I think bundling has a lot to do with this because they're able to get more bang for their buck here, that they're able to get multiple services without having to pay for each one individually.
1: Consumers are also looking for value, often choosing lower priced plans with ads, says John Gegengack with Hub Entertainment Research.
5: We didn't used to see people switch back and forth between tiers all that often, but it's definitely something that's happening more often, and I think it's something that will continue to go on as the prices continue to rise.
1: He says consumers also report feeling less bothered by ads than they were in the past, or maybe they're just resigned to them. I'm Megan McCarty-Carino for Marketplace.

0: It's tough to overstate how important the barbershop is in Black American culture. It's been the subject of paintings, the setting for movies, and at least one talk show. It's a place for men to talk sports and politics and whatever else is on their minds. But barbershop culture is changing, and it turns out the pandemic and the ensuing hangover had a lot to do with that. From Brooklyn, here's James Bennett II.
1: For years, decades even, I watched peers and guys older than me go to the barbershop every other week. It seemed like the norm. But then COVID hit, and a lot of us started working from home.
2: I used to work in the office all the time, so I would get a haircut religiously, like every 1.5 to 2 weeks, and then the pandemic happened, so like people basically stopped taking care of themselves.
1: This is Evan Harris. He used to pay his barber $25 cash for those haircuts. And after the pandemic, the price rose to about $60 after tip. And then he had a revelation.
2: I realized, like, I don't need to get a haircut as frequently. I work from home semi-frequently now. It's less important to be, like, super crisp all the time.
1: One of the big reasons the price of a haircut is going up is because barbers are spending more on supplies. Sherwood Delore cuts hair at a shop in Fort Greene. He says a pack of once $5 razors are now $10. A roll of paper neck strips, once 50 cents or a dollar, now $3. And the spray he uses to clean and disinfect the blades.
3: The Cool Care used to be $6.99. Now you go to the store, you probably pay $15 for a can of Cool Care. A pair of clippers will run you anywhere between $150 to $300.
1: A few years ago, those clippers could have run as little as $80. Rising costs have forced him to up the price of his haircuts by more than 50% over the past 5 years. And now that he's charging that much, he says customers want their routine haircut to feel like a luxury experience.
3: When you go to see a doctor, he's always in his white gown. You know, you go to an office, you know, he's dressed properly. Why can't you? Because you're giving a service to the public. People want to see a value standard for your pricing.
1: Delore's been a barber for over 15 years. And one of the biggest changes he's seen is customers who come in less frequently than they used to. Full disclosure, he's been my barber for more than 5 years.
3: I would have clients come in maybe 3 times a month. Now you get in probably once a month, you know, so it's...
1: I see you looking at me, man.
3: No. Yeah, you're one of them.
1: He's right. These days, I get in there about every month and a half. Higher prices have also changed the culture inside the barbershop. Dexter Barrow cuts hair in the more working-class neighborhood of Flatbush. He's now charging $40, up from $25 in 2019, and he's noticed a different feeling in his shop, too.
4: A couple of years ago, it was like a men's sanctuary. You come and go, everybody comes to the barbershop, the plumber, the dentist, the lawyers. Everybody becomes one when they come to the shop.
1: But now, with the higher prices and the vibe shift, Barrow says fewer people are just hanging around the shop.
4: Today is just like a more business transaction. It's a cut and go. Get your money and go.
1: In charging and getting paid more, some barbers I've talked to feel like they're being recognized as the professionals they always have been. And some customers see the new prices as the cost of keeping a community tradition alive. In New York, I am James Bennett II for Marketplace.

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1: This final note on the way out today, in which one appreciates the presidential administrations do try to spin the news to their best advantage. Kevin Hassett, the director of President Trump's National Economic Council, went on Fox News today to offer his take.
2: Credit card spending is through the roof. They're spending more on gasoline, but they're spending more on everything else, too.
1: Maxing out credit cards? Usually suboptimal, economically speaking. Hassett also said this morning, by the way, that he expects economic growth to hit 4% this year. Latest reading we had the other day, 2% on the nose. Our media production team includes Brian Allison, John Fokey, Montana Johnson.

Johnson, John Fokey, Montana Johnson, Drew Jostet, Gary O'Keefe, Charlton Thorpe as well. Alex Simpson is the manager of media production. And I'm Kai Rizdahl. We will see you tomorrow, everybody.

0: This is APM.
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3: Hello, my name is Celine. I'm 8 years old, and I live in California, but I want to live in New Jersey. So I have a question for you guys, the Artemis II. Is there other life out there, a.k.a. aliens? And did your experience on the dark side of the moon change your answer? Yeah, that's it. Bye!
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5: 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Listeners of The Daily, get to the heart of the stories shaping the world. For more on today's episode, go to nytimes.com/thedaily. 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
6: Live from NPR News in Washington, I'm Ryland Barton. A new poll from NPR, PBS News, and Marist shows that 81% of Americans say gas prices are a strain on their household budgets, and a majority say that the economy is not working well for them personally. NPR's Domenico Montanaro has more on the political implications.
7: Our poll finds Democrats with a 10-point advantage on the congressional ballot test. That's when we ask who people would vote for if the congressional elections were held today in their district. 52% say a Democrat, 42% say a Republican. Democrats also have the advantage on enthusiasm. 61% say that they're enthusiastic, very enthusiastic to vote in these midterms. Just 47% of those who voted for Trump in 2024 say the same. In most years, those would be the kinds of things indicative of a pretty big election wave. That could be. It's why the Senate, for example, looks within reach for Democrats, even if it is still a reach. I mean, we'll see what happens. Nothing is guaranteed.
6: NPR's Domenico Montanaro reporting. In Tennessee, Republicans unveiled new congressional maps today in an effort to eliminate the state's last Democratic-held congressional seat. From member station WPLN, Mariana Bacchiao reports.
8: The proposal would split Memphis and Shelby County into three districts. If passed, Tennessee's nine congressional districts would all be represented by Republicans in a state where roughly a third of voters support Democrats. Tennessee's 9th Congressional District, which has historically represented Memphis in the U.S. House, would stretch from the bottom of the city to the edge of Nashville, a distance spanning nearly 300 miles. The new maps come on the heels of Indiana's primaries, where several Republicans who opposed President Trump's redistricting plan for the state lost to Trump-backed challengers. The president has urged Tennessee and other GOP-led states to redraw their maps as part of his mid-decade redistricting push. For NPR News, I'm Mariana Bacchiao in Nashville.
6: CNN founder Ted Turner has died at 87. He started the first U.S. superstation and owned sports teams, including the Atlanta Braves. The media mogul previously announced he had Lewy body dementia, a degenerative disease. NPR's David Falkenflik has more.
9: Ted Turner is perhaps best known for starting